0: response to that is a bit of a response to just something feels wrong. You can't really put your finger on it. Could you kind of explain your thinking on that?
1: We can make a mistake when we talk about something like neoliberalism of thinking it is just an economic, a set of economic systems. In fact, it encompasses a much wider range of society. So the historian Gary Gerstner, he's not the first to put forward a system like this, but he is the most recent, has said that there are a number of orders, economic orders. For something to become an order, it needs to dominate the way that society and government works, and it needs to be not just put forward by one political party, but acquiesced to by the other major political party. So in America, you had the New Deal order. Franklin Roosevelt introduced a set of policies, essentially big government, and that was acquiesced to by Eisenhower. More recently, you had neoliberalism, which was put forward by Thatcher and Reagan and then acquiesced to by Bill Clinton, by Tony Blair. And that's when it becomes essentially a unified belief, a coherent belief that spreads through the political system. But it's not just politics. What Gerstner says is that it is tied to a moral vision of the good life. And so with neoliberalism, there was a set of economic settings like free trade and deregulation, a dominance of markets, allowing the markets to dominate. And that was tied to a sense of cosmopolitanism, freedom, the idea that people could do whatever they wanted. And this was quite exciting. And it was exciting not just to people on the right, it was exciting to people on the left. In a way, what it did is drew right-wing economic settings together with a more kind of left-wing view that everything should be tolerated and everything was possible. And so that excited people on both sides of the political spectrum. What happened over time is a few different things. One, people began to realize that this good life wasn't actually available to everyone. The choice was there for people who had money, but not necessarily for others. Then it made it clear that even if some of these benefits were available to you, it was probable that you wouldn't have others. So you had to have a bit of a trade-off. Yes, you could go on exciting travels overseas. You could eat many different cuisines in your own city, but you might not have a secure job. You might see the services around you breaking down as they were privatized and became driven by profit. And then finally, yes, there was this sense that something was missing, that the good life we were being promised was not, in fact, a good life. And I think we can see this in many different ways. I think the dominance of screens in our life is a big one, this kind of shield between us and the world. I think very closely related to that is the sense of productivity as a driving force in everyday life, the sense that we all have to be productive all of the time, that everything needs to be maximized. You know, you see this used in a kind of humorous way when we talk more recently about things like looks maxing. Maximizing. It's always about getting the most out of whatever we have. And I think that applies particularly to time. And that then has started to become connected to work as well. This sense, I think, increasingly that people need to be working in one form or another all the time. And yet that sense that we're always at work and that we're always on call is tied to a sense of the diminishing rewards that work offers, as things like the ability to own a house, the ability to get ahead in life, become the province of a diminishing few, we start to see less meaning in work. You know, work can't get us where it once got us, and yet it somehow manages to dominate our lives. And then the other aspect I think I have to point to is the increasing sense of atomization in our daily life, the sense of loneliness that has been spreading through the Western world, and the thing that is tied to that, which is a lack of community, the sense that things that once brought communities together and helped solder communities together have been fading away.
0: If that's the diagnosis, what is then the solution to that? Because obviously a lot of the reasons why we had that kind of cosmopolitanism to expand people's personal liberties, like, it wasn't all bad intentioned. Obviously there were people that took advantage of it for economic reasons, but a lot of that was to do with giving people more freedom to access more things in life. How do we try to rebuild communities and turn away from this kind of productive maximization mindset in our lives or in our countries or the world?
1: Look, it's so difficult because I think it really involves a fundamental resetting of our society. There's an American author, Robert D. Putnam, who wrote a very famous book called Bowling Alone, which diagnosed the emergence of this loneliness and atomization a few decades ago. And he said much more recently that the thing that needs to change, first and foremost, is that we need to impose the idea that the most important thing is caring for each other. That we need, you know, it's really interesting. He says, like, he's essentially moved into this role of preacher in saying this because it is putting a moral injunction at the center of life. And it's very hard to know how to reinscribe that in society because it should come from the top, but it needs to come from the bottom as well. It's something our politicians need to talk about. And Anthony Albanese has talked about kindness. I think that's a really interesting part of his political rhetoric. But of course, it can't just come from our political leaders. It needs to come from the shape of our society. And so in talking about neoliberalism and talking about the way, about the various elements of it, what we need to see is that they are, of course, connected. When services become privatized, when we farm out care to corporations, there are potentially many benefits to that, but it also separates us as people. We start to see that the job of caring for each other is something that other people should be doing, that we should pay people to do. The novelist Zadie Smith had an essay very recently in which he talked about convenience becoming the kind of god of current society, becoming the highest good that we can reach for. And, you know, I think she's absolutely right. When convenience becomes the thing that we all kind of aspire to, something is really lost. So it's about changing the way that we all approach society. The way that Smith puts it, by the way, is to say, well, we have come to believe that somebody paid the minimum wage, being able to rock up to your door 30 minutes after you've called, you know, after you've typed something into your phone, is a wonderful thing, rather than having somebody you love cook a meal for you, or you cook a meal for somebody you love.
0: Yeah.
1: And, you know, I see both sides of that equation. I love getting delivery. I love how convenient that is. And she's also right. Like, is that convenience the most important thing? And I think we are all kind of stuck now in this vicious cycle where we feel the need to be productive all the time. We feel the need to be using our time in the most efficient way possible. That then leads us to value convenience in a huge way. And so we make use of those convenient apps. And the result is that the things that have previously given our life meaning become further and further away from us. And you know, how to solve that is an issue for our politicians, but it really is an issue for all of us.
0: If you ask anyone what are the values that define our time, I think it's pretty obvious that they are efficiency, productivity, and convenience. But I think if you ask anyone if those are the values that, like, move their life on, I don't think anyone would be like, oh yeah, I'm so, like, I live my life for convenience, I live my life for productivity, as hard as people try to push that. I think individually a lot of us do live life for the care of our families and to love one another and, you know, looking after the people we love. But snapping out of that, you know, process as it's kind of people are descending into, it's just easy. It's just so convenient.
1: Absolutely. You know, it is incredibly difficult to know how to solve it because one of the things is we can't go backwards. The institutions that used to knit us together and create a sense of collectivity, I don't think they're going to return. We're not suddenly going to become a dramatically religious, church-going society where people are predominantly defined by their faith and by their faith groups. You know, we're not suddenly going to start, I don't think, joining political parties in mass numbers. I don't think those days are coming back. But I think there has returned in recent years a sense of localism. So perhaps not these national institutions that dominate, but I do think that localism has returned. I think it's one of the interesting features of the rise of the Teals, or as the, you know, some of them are calling themselves now community strong. You know, that wording is really interesting because One of the things that the Teals emphasized in their first election was the fact that they grew out of the

0: just how damaging they have been. I don't say that from some moral high ground. I'm absolutely addicted to my phone. But I think we're beginning to realize how damaging they have been for our social fabric. And I suspect we will begin to use them less. We will find ways to use them less. It will become impolite to look at your phone during a social outing, to bring them past the hallway of somebody's house. That type of those types of manners, I think, will shift. And those will be cultural shifts. And some of those will be led by governments. When the government decides to ban social media for under 16s, that is a moral judgment. That is a judgment about what a good life might look like. And it is saying we don't want our young people dominated by these screens, in part because we don't want society dominated by these screens. Ezra Klein has written about this, saying, you can, of course, produce evidence for the damage that screens do to young people, but actually, it doesn't have to be about that. You can get there earlier. That we feel instinctively that we don't, that there's not something good about a 14-year-old being on a telephone all the time. That is cutting them off from life in a way that we recognize as humans. And that's partly about our history, but I think it is partly just about the nature of being human and wanting to interact with other people.
1: We used to identify ourselves first by probably our family, then our suburb, then maybe something broader, then maybe being, a Catholic or a Protestant or a Labour or Liberal, and then we would identify as an Australian, and then, so on. And that's kind of shifted when not only has the world become so globalised, but our media becomes so globalised, is that we're almost encouraged to first identify as a citizen of the world before we are, someone from this part of Sydney or that part of Melbourne. But, 200 years ago, this idea of nationalism barely existed. The idea that we were a part of a whole nation was barely a thing. And now we're kind of, and it's not like it's not inherently a bad thing to consider yourself a citizen of the world. It's just to reconcile that is so much harder than to just think of yourself as part of this individual community. And I think people get so lost in that they're online all the time, and it feels like I'm socializing because I can talk to people from Europe and Asia and Africa in a second. But also, never in history has there been a time where you can actually go your entire life not seeing a single person and getting food delivered to your door every single day and just sustain yourself that way. Like, that's never existed before, that we don't have to have that individual human connection, but we can connect to the entire world. And I think that's 100%, as you were saying, what's resulted to this loneliness and this lack of community.
0: Yeah, and we don't have to be absolutist about this and binary. I don't think those are not connections, as you're connecting online with people from around the world. I think they can be. They can be valuable and important and significant in one's life. And they can't ultimately be completely at the expense of things that tie you to your neighbours, because in the end, we have to interact with our neighbours. We have common interests and sometimes divided interests that we have to resolve with our neighbors. I'm using neighbors in a broad sense here, while gesturing directly to my neighbors. We have to find ways to connect with the people whose decisions affect our lives.
1: What you talked about in this essay about how that kind of fragmenting of society and introduction of neoliberalism has led to an almost, I would say, flattening of politics, where politicians are less willing to stick to an ideology that they have because there are less people that identify themselves with parties and with ideologies to stick to it. So the bit that you describe, the way you describe it in your book, is that there's almost two types of strategies for political parties to try to get as many votes as they can these days. And it's no longer the kind of divide down the middle and have the most, whichever side has the most appealing argument. You describe it as there's a catch-all approach, which collects the supports of various classes, cohorts, and demographics in its endeavor to get a majority. The parties can only succeed in this endeavor by offering policies that often look disconnected and lacking in a narrative. That was Frank Bongiorno that you're quoting from that. And then you say that there's a second approach, which is to offer the appeal to the broadest possible group, which used to be called

0: the lowest common denominator. Together, these result in politics of the bland. The first do so by creating 1,000 tiny policies, largely forgettable. The second discards anything that might offend. Can you expand on that idea and those two approaches to politics?
1: Right. Well, if you go back just a few decades, absolutely not ancient history, you have a situation where, you know, as you touch on, Australians are connected to various institutions, and those institutions often overlap. So you might be a member of the Labor Party, or at the very least, you probably belong to a family that has always voted Labor. And that's been made very clear to you as a child. And you're not just Labor voters, you're also Catholics. And you have a set of practices that go along with that. You go to church, you mix with other people in a Catholic community. And on the other side of politics, you know, you're a liberal, you might be a Protestant, you're mixing with other people of similar beliefs, of similar practices, similar rituals, similar lifestyles. And that means that a political party is fighting for a particular group of people. You know, it is representative democracy. They are representing a group of people. And for a long time, it was pretty clear which people the two major parties in Australia represented. And then that does begin to shift. And there are a number of things going on here. One is that people are becoming more individualized. They're breaking away from these groups. Political parties are losing members, churches are losing members, and people increasingly defining themselves by a much more specific set of interests, because mass culture is breaking down at the same time. You know, there once upon a time, we all consumed the same four or five television channels, the same set of radio channels. By now, and this process has been going on for a long time, but by now there's an almost infinite variety of channels to choose from in one form or another. And that means that we are all consuming different bits of culture, which means that we define ourselves in much more specific ways from the ways we used to. So how does a political party begin to reach people? Well, it doesn't have to, but essentially they've tried to do these two things. One is that catch-all approach, where they try to have a number of policies that target very specific groups. And this is essentially what the Labor Party did at the last election with a fair degree of success. You know, they had policies that forgave students their university loans, so you targeted them. And they had a policy which helped people who didn't quite have enough money for their first home deposit. And so that's another group ticked off. And they kind of cobbled together a set of policies like that. But the thing about that, you know, as you read from the essay, there's no overarching narrative. There's no story that political party is telling people, the nation, or people it wants to vote for it, about what it stands for, where it wants to take the country, the vision it has of a future that our country could fit into. Instead, it's just a set of fairly selfishly driven policies that are designed to help specific groups with their hip pockets. And then the second thing, yes, is you can broadcast to the entire nation. And because you're trying to get as many people on side as possible in one swoop, your main aim becomes not to offend people. It's not just about pleasing them. It is about not annoying anyone. That means you kind of, your ambitions, you know, shrink. You're trying to do very little, really, because you're just trying to keep people at a kind of base level of contentment or non-annoyance. And together, those two things mean the political parties aren't fighting for anyone anymore. They're not trying to say, well, this group needs our help. And I think that is probably particularly damaging for parties of the left. And it's particularly damaging for parties of the left because parties of the right, the centre-right, have always focused on management in a way. They've said, we are good managers of the economy, of our national security. That is our claim to legitimacy, management. And in a sense, that often does mean doing very little. You know, that's conservatism. It's not challenging the status quo very much. But if you're a party of the left, you have traditionally been in the game of change. You've been trying to make change. And if you're trying to make change, you have to have in your mind who you're trying to make change for, who is missing out, who doesn't have a voice, who isn't getting a fair share of the national pie. Who are you going to fight for? But if a centre-left party or a left party adopts those two strategies, the catch-all strategy and the lowest common denominator strategy, as their sole strategies, then they end up bland as conservative parties have traditionally been. And in that model, you don't see a lot of change. What's really interesting about the recent budget is it was quite a significant shift for this Labor government, because I think this Labor government, for the first 4 years of its existence, did essentially pursue those bland approaches. It's not to say it did nothing, but it was treading very softly, trying not to annoy people, trying to rack up votes. And then this budget, I think to a fair extent driven by its fear around the rise of One Nation, it realised that it needed to start making significant changes the way that Labor governments have always traditionally made significant changes. And that has meant that it has stepped into this place of actually fighting for certain groups, fighting for young people, fighting for people who rely on their incomes rather than their assets to live. And you know, that is an important shift for this government. And it is a shift away from those bland approaches towards an older style of centre-left government.
0: Yeah, and I think you answered this a little bit in that, but what last question is, what do you think the alternative to that is? What is the alternative when we are so fragmented, when we are so individual, that it is hard, you cannot do the traditional kind of campaign to get the majority of the votes? How do you do that now and have a narrative and have ambition?
1: Well, I think the truth for a centre-left party right now is that they need to recognise how we are so atomised. And while once upon a time that was about fragmentation, that has been overtaken by dramatic economic forces, which are not only atomising people, but are creating a type of segregation in society, so that society has become broken into two halves, a half that will inherit money from their parents and a half that won't, a half that can make money passively from the assets that they own, and a half that are dependent on working. As the Prime Minister has said recently, that only have their time to sell. That is their only real asset. Between people who can send their kids or choose to send their kids to private schools and people who send their kids to public schools. And I think that segregation is a much stronger, more dangerous force for dividing our society. It goes beyond that atomization and actually starts to break us in two. And I think that has become the really urgent challenge for any centre-left government. It is trying to bridge that divide again. Now, the Prime Minister has a phrase for this. He talks about giving everybody a stake in the economy. I'm not suggesting that this government has done a great deal on that front yet, but you can see their thinking in that phrase, I think. And I think there is something interesting there, because when you have that segregation, it is true that large groups of people begin to feel disenfranchised, is a word often used. They begin to feel that they don't have a stake in our economy. They don't have a stake in our society. Very interestingly, on the weekend, the Treasurer, Jim Chalmers, went a step further than I think I've heard from Labor before and said the status quo is broken in our economy and in society. You know, that is an acknowledgement by the government of the day that there is something fundamentally broken in Australia, in you know, kind of all aspects of our lives at the moment. So that fundamental brokenness, that fundamental division, I think is probably the first thing any centre-left party has to turn their attention to.
0: Well, thank you so much for your time. I really appreciate it.
1: Thanks very much, David.
2: I think we need to have a long, hard look at ourselves as a people. What do we want? What do we really value in the world? Is it opportunity? Do we want to have the freedom and opportunity to do whatever we want? Or do we want to have the community and this strength and identity that comes with having that foundation, that group that really gets behind you? And do those things come into conflict with one another? Can you have all of the opportunities and individualism that you want in the world and also have a strong community? I think these are really, really challenging questions that are going to define the next 100 years of our existence as we go into more and more uncharted territory, technology-wise. Anyway, I hope you enjoyed. This is How We Got Here. I'm your host, David Tom, with original music by Anya Hagel.

0: Hi there, and welcome back to Fourth Estate, the show where we talk media, politics, and everything else in between. From Gadigal Land, Sydney, I'm Tina Quinn. Well, it's been a busy week with World Cup coverage dominating news cycles, fresh US attacks on Iran and Chinese missile testing in the Pacific, but today on Fourth Estate, we're going to try and cover some stories closer to home, the highbrow and the lowbrow of this week in Australian media, from public broadcasters fronting up to the Royal Commission into anti-Semitism, inquiries into the harms of social media and gambling advertising, and how could we forget that podcast appearance from Anthony Albanese. Joining me on the panel to dissect it all is Mark Kenny, Professor at ANU's Australian Studies Institute. Welcome back, Mark. Great to have you.
1: Great to be here, Tina. Thank you.
0: And journalist and columnist for The Monthly, Karen Middleton. Welcome to Fourth Estate, Karen.
2: Thanks, Tina.
0: So we'll dive right in first, I think, to the, I guess, the more sort of serious end of this discussion, the Anti-Semitism Royal Commission. Concerning Gillian Siegel's recommendation that the ABC establish an independent oversight committee to review their compliance with its charter obligations, what effects do you think this could have on the editorial independence and the public trust of the ABC, Mark?
1: Well, I mean, I think the attack itself by, or the criticism might be a better way of putting it, by Gillian Siegel has its own chilling effect, and that's no doubt part of what is intended here, as has been her input on a number of things. I mean, she, it seems to me, will not be happy until Israel occasions no negative reflection, irrespective of its behaviour at the hands of a very extreme right-wing government, which is very militarily poised the whole time and basically in a state of perpetual conflict with its neighbours. There are human rights considerations that need to be covered. I think the ABC has been doing that. I think there would be people in the ABC, as there would be in any cohort of the Australian population, who have very, very grave concerns about the behaviour of that government, about the human rights abuses, about what's going on in Gaza, what's going on in southern Lebanon. I think these things are legitimate questions, and to conflate them with anti-Semitism, which seems to me to have been a project for a long time on the part of some people, it makes it an extremely kind of fraught exercise. And if we know that the genuine anti-Semitism, the violent terrorist attacks, the assaults on synagogues and the like, which have which luckily for the most part have not resulted in significant human injury or deaths, but nonetheless it easily could have, and I don't in any way want to minimise or suggest that they aren't serious matters. They are, or that there isn't a serious anti-Semitism in this country. I think there's an exercise going on at the moment which is a broader conflation and a challenge to the ABC's editorial independence.
0: She's calling for the ABC and SBS to broadcast more positive news. I mean, is that not just a veiled request for propaganda?
2: Well, everybody
0: positive
2: wants
0: news about Israel. I should clarify.
2: Yeah, everyone wants positive and happy news, don't they? But this is the issue. There's the issue of conflation of anti-Semitism with Israel, and she herself has complained about that. But you can't then turn around and try to employ the same argument and say you need to broadcast positive things about Israel. I don't think any news organisation sets out to, you know, just report positive or just report negative things about any government or any other entity. It's puzzling to me that only the ABC and SBS have been called up before the Royal Commission. I understand the response to questions about that has been, oh, well, the complaints were only made about them and not about the commercial broadcasters and other media. And I'm not really sure why the same complaints wouldn't have been made unless they were zeroing in on government broadcasters, because that you can apply political pressure to them where you can't apply political pressure to commercial broadcasters. So
0: yeah.
2: I think there's an inconsistency there. Yeah.
0: Mm-hmm. Mark, to what Karen was just saying there, I mean, how do you feel about that? I mean, do you think that's, obviously I think she struck a real point there about the exertion of pressure on said public broadcasters, but in terms of the appointment of Gillian Siegel, do you think that it's, I guess there's always been questions around, was she an appropriate choice? Has he lived to regret that because he selected someone that has ties to a lot of pro-Israel lobbies? She wasn't exactly a more, I guess what I'm trying to get at is she wasn't a more balanced choice.
1: Well, she's a very strongly opinionated person. You're right, Tina, but I don't know that the government's necessarily regretting it. I'm not entirely sure this whole debate, or at least this end of this debate, which is fairly arcane in terms of most people's lived experience, is really deeply affecting the sort of public discourse or the public imagination at the moment. Certainly the underlying issues do, and no one could have any doubt as to the general community attitude in relation to the Bondi massacre, unspeakable, unacceptable violence, and just a terrible outcome for Australia and for Jewish Australians and for multiculturalism and a range of other things. I mean, it is, you know, there can be no words that adequately convey how appalling that event was and what steps we need to take or to minimise the prospect of that kind of thing happening in this community. But you can be absolutely trenchantly opposed to all forms of anti-Semitism and have a very good conscience objection to the behaviour of the far-right government of Benjamin Netanyahu and the extremists within it and its policies of never recognising Palestine, of seeking to occupy the Palestinian territories on a permanent basis in contravention of international law. Problem here is that there's a big contradiction in what Gillian Siegel says. You know, she doesn't like the conflation and then at another point argues that criticism of Israel that she perceives to be disproportionate in coming from the ABC, sort of demonstrates underlying anti-Semitism. And I think that's a weakness in the argument. But as I say, I don't know how many Australians are really talking about that.
0: In terms of other sort of notable moments that have come out of this week or the last number of weeks of the Royal Commission, any other moments that sort of stand out to either of you? I thought, for instance, Sarah Schwartz from the Australian Jewish Council, I thought her testimony was incredibly powerful. And she's someone we don't often get to hear from. Mark?
1: Well, I think the lots of the testimony, the first-hand testimony of instances of anti-Semitism, of discrimination, of appalling behaviour by racists, effectively, and bigots and people who are peddlers of hate, I think those first-hand testimonies have been incredibly moving. I don't take any of them lightly. I think most Australians would look at them and at that testimony and be appalled on behalf of the victims of such behaviour. So I think that's been a very effective exercise, and I think it stands alone. It doesn't need to be over-egged and conflated with discussions about the behaviour of the Netanyahu government, which, you know, most Australians would find well short of democratic and unacceptable. One of them that I would single out, the fellow who was grazed by a bullet during the attack in Bondi, and who was then accused of having in some way staged it. There was talk of it being a false flag attack, that he was a Mossad agent. Social media said so, you know, people on it, that this was all staged in order to further the Jewish cause and so forth. I mean, things like this and the treatment of people's kids and the like has been really staggering, and it does point to a poisonous strain in this community that I think the Anti-Semitism Royal Commission is right to point out, right to draw our attention to, and hopefully at least drive us toward some level of effective policy action that can outlaw this, minimise it, and seek it out.
2: Mm. Yeah, I think that was Arsen Ostrovsky, and he, you know, his story of the way he was trolled and the use of, you know, disinformation and just artificial intelligence, you know, fake imagery was pretty horrific. And I think one of the really huge values of an exercise like this is that you do get to hear the personal stories because we all know, until we've been in the shoes of people who have suffered this kind of abuse day to day, racial abuse in particular, you don't know about it. You don't see it. It is so common that, and so, you know, routine, unfortunately, that a lot of us who don't fall into whatever that category is never understand and see it and feel it directly. And so to have people describe that, traumatic and terrible as it must have been, I think is really important. And it's a window into the way people have to, what people have to endure when they're seen as, you know, somehow a group that can be targeted.
0: Karen, I think you raised a really good point earlier about public broadcasters and the fact that it's easier to sort of go after them than it is the commercial networks for certain coverage. I guess that's also very true of big tech. Big tech seems very untouchable. I mean, it's easy enough to criticize public broadcasters for contributing towards anti-Israel sentiment rather than the tech companies whose platforms allow hate speech to proliferate and contribute to making society more polarized as well.
2: You've seen representatives of the tech companies appearing before the Royal Commission as well, answering questions about what they have and haven't allowed. And I think the Royal Commission has singled out executives from TikTok, I think it was, who came from the United States to address the Royal Commission. And she thanked them for making that effort. But I mean, of course, this is a perpetual problem with big tech, not just on this issue, but on a whole lot of issues that they are a bit impenetrable. We're not allowed to know how their algorithms work, and they resist any pressure to curtail them. So it's this is just yet another example of how big tech companies won't be ruled and regulated.
0: Well, on the topic of social media and big tech, the Australian government announced it will double the maximum fine for platforms that fail to comply with the under-16 social media law. Up to $99 million they're talking about. Is that not a drop in the ocean for these tech companies, Karen?
2: Well, the legislation they tried to get passed in the last couple of weeks had a number of provisions in it about doubling penalties and also strengthening the power of the eSafety Commissioner to compel the production of documents from tech companies. It was not a very long set of amendments, and it was because the eSafety Commissioner had asked for these extra powers, which does make you wonder why they weren't provided in the first place, because this was sort of a fixing up of the law that they've already enacted. But there was a bit of negotiation, I think, between the Coalition and the Greens on getting together to sort of team up on a couple of issues, this being one of them. And they've sent this off to a parliamentary inquiry now to look at what else is missing. So I think there is an argument that if people have said, oh, this has already been gone over and it's already enacted, get on with it. Yes, I think that's reasonable. But also, you know, if this was a loophole that they didn't notice in the first place, are there any other loopholes? So when you do legislate things in a hurry, sometimes things can get missed. So there is an argument about that. And I think that's what we're now going to see, this sort of inquiry before it comes back to the parliament. There's always going to be a question of what is going to be enough of a deterrent. There's also been some research in the last few days from a software team that I think had been advising the government on the original ban, that had been testing compliance across a range of platforms. And I think they put something like 50 sort of fake profiles up saying that they were for 16-year-olds. And not one across these range of platforms was challenged in terms of looking for proof of age. So clearly there is still a problem with implementation, and the government is arguing, well, it still acts as a deterrent and it's an intergenerational thing where you get this in place and then it becomes the norm. And so future generations of kids will be less dependent on their phones and on these platforms. But, you know, there is a question about how effective it is in practice at the moment in that direction.
0: If you've just joined us, you're listening to Fourth Estate. Our guests this week is The Monthly's Karen Middleton and Mark Kenny from ANU. So I want to move on now to gambling ad reform. How have the big broadcasters, do you think, become so reliant on the gambling industry to the extent that a ban on gambling advertising could actually directly threaten news? I mean, this is extraordinary, Mark.
1: It's a tale of woe, this podcast so far, isn't it? I mean, look.
0: Sorry, we haven't brought up any good news yet, have we? No.
1: Don't worry, I have a little piece of good news I can talk about a bit later.
0: So excited.
1: But we seem to be accepting the proposition. The government seems to be not really particularly nuancing its way out of this proposition that We have to have a certain level of gambling advertising, notwithstanding the vast harm done to the community and the conflating, overlapping, essentially treating as entirely the same, the watching of sport and the undertaking of gambling. I don't know how the networks have got themselves, if they have got themselves into a situation where they are entirely dependent on this. And if that is the rationale through which we are able to cop significant social harms and become the largest losers in the world per capita, then I think that is a pretty spurious moral trade-off to accept.
0: Under the new laws, streaming platforms, unlike TV broadcasters, will be able to show unlimited gambling ads to registered adult users unless the user opts out. Could this, Karen, do you think this could embolden gambling agencies to just shift advertising to streaming services?
2: Well, I think eyeballs are shifting to streaming services anyway. You know, the suggestion is that a lot of people are now watching sport that way. And I think the concerns about what the government has produced 3 years after Peter Murphy, the late Peter Murphy's committee, made its report and recommended a blanket ban on advertising is being, you know, the criticism is now that it's actually not only not good enough on in relation to streaming services, but could actually be a setback, could actually end up having a worse situation than we're in now because of the provisions to allow advertising in natural breaks. And, you know, it doesn't go as far even as the coalition was suggesting they should go at the time of the last election, with ads before and after, sorry, a ban on ads before and after broadcast. So I do think there's a question about how far the government's gone, whether it's gone far enough. It clearly is under a huge pressure, not only from the sporting codes and from the gambling industry, but from big media whose business model is struggling now against the onslaught of social media, who are losing their customers to social media at a huge rate, and whose revenue streams are fading. I mean, there are media companies that have decided for their own reasons to not accept gambling advertising, and you can survive that way, but the big media companies are used to that revenue stream, and it is a huge amount of money, and it's proving very difficult for them to give up. There's a lot of popular support to take a strong stand on gambling advertising, and this could be one that continues to become a bit problematic because, like social media, this didn't get through the parliament when the government wanted it to, and there's a bit more to play out on this when the parliament resumes in August. So I think the government could find there's a public backlash if it doesn't make adjustments to this.
0: Why do you think gambling is... I mean, it's such a problem for the government in terms of really trying to, I guess, get the gambling industry in line. It sometimes feels like it's always been a massive sort of political problem for them.
1: It's weird, isn't it? I mean, it feels like it's a political problem for them, except with the electorate.
0: Yes.
1: You know what I mean? Like yeah. We're not, and this is the thing, you know, we were talking about people conflating criticism of Israel with sort of anti-Semitism for their purposes. Here, this debate constantly conflates gambling with gambling advertising, and all we're talking about here is gambling advertising. No one's talking about stopping gambling. No one's talking about these companies having to close up shop or people not being able to have a punt. And I don't understand why the government, which has, as Karen has pointed out and as you've pointed out as well, Tina, has vast public support for action against gambling advertising, and yet it's kind of stuck in this kind of sort of blokey deal with the AFL and the rugby league, you know. I mean, really, what about just keeping it simple and just doing what was proposed and what the parliament would accept, and what I'm sure if this went to a conscience vote of all MPs, it would sail through the parliament.
0: Do you think much it does, like... Sorry, go on, Karen.
2: Oh, sorry, I was just going to say it does seem a bit inconsistent to be campaigning so ferociously against social harms in relation to children being on social media and the things that they can be exposed to, but not worrying so much about having them being exposed to gambling advertising during sporting matches, which they're all watching. It's a non sequitur thing.
0: Well, the story we're going to finish up with, I was quite reluctant to even cover it, but earlier this week, the Prime Minister appeared on the Bush Deep podcast hosted by Nikki Osborne. It was filmed at the lodge. There were a number of crude and suggestive questions which were put to the PM, but one was really picked up by the media unequivocally. It was when the Prime Minister was asked to play a game of shag, marry, date, his choices were Kylie Minogue, Nicole Kidman or Rhonda Birchmore. He initially tried not to answer the question and explained that he had only just got married, but when he pressed, he just said Kylie Minogue for all three. Mark, I'm going to go to you first. Have politicians, do you think, become too reliant on podcasts and possibly entertainment media to connect with voters?
1: I don't think that I would say as a sort of a, and it would be hypocritical of me really to say as both a podcaster and someone talking on a podcast, a very good one too at that, Tina.
0: Oh, very kind. Thank you.
1: But my point would be generally that I'm not in any way opposed to the PM doing these kinds of communications. And I embrace and understand and that the Prime Minister seeks to reach people who aren't on orthodox media, who aren't reading newspapers or watching, you know, the 7 p.m. bulletin at night. And in a democracy, we have, I think it's important that people have, that you reach them if you are a Prime Minister, and that would be the same for the Leader of the Opposition and others.
0: Really further enlightened by knowing that, you know, Albo would like to shag Kylie Minogue? You know, that's...
1: Well, that's a separate question. If you'd asked me about whether he should have answered that question, my answer would be no, he shouldn't have. Mm. I don't think he should have done that podcast because if playing the game was the cost of doing it, as distinct from saying, well, look, I'm sorry, I'm the Prime Minister of Australia and I won't be denigrating women in that way, talking about them as abstract sexual items or anything else, whether in jest or otherwise. For all the education that we do to young men about how they should treat women and so forth, even the Prime Minister, in an unguarded moment, reveals a certain, sort of blokey, bawdiness about women. I don't think that reflects well on male culture. I think, just final point on this, I think if that question had been asked by a male podcaster of the Prime Minister, there would have been universal outrage around it. And I think the PM now accepts that he shouldn't have gone there, or so he wouldn't have issued an unconditional apology.
2: He shouldn't have gone on the podcast at all.
0: Yeah.
2: This is her content. He knew what her content was like. He'd met her before. She did a radio show for Nova in Brisbane. He met her in the radio studio in Brisbane before the last election. And he made a comment to the effect that he sort of got the gist of what the kind of, he hadn't seen the Bush Barbie character, but he could imagine what it was like. And yet he agreed to do the podcast. He normally has pretty good political antenna and he'd normally be very worried about making sure that he doesn't offend people. He'd go on all kinds of podcasts, and I agree with Mark that you have to as a Prime Minister. You can't communicate with the whole country through traditional news media and even traditional entertainment media anymore, because it's not where a lot of people are gathering. So you do have to do those interviews, not that interview, but other kinds of interviews, and he's done that to great success. He's on the whole managed himself relatively well, but it's very puzzling that he would do this one, given there was plenty of evidence of what the content was going to be like.
0: You've written a really wonderful column about this for The Monthly, about what could have possibly influenced this decision. As you said, it seemed his political antenna seemed to have failed him at this stage.
2: Yeah, well, look, she was, the radio show she did was for Nova. The Prime Minister has had a lot of contact with Nova of late. Nova FM also hosts a show in Sydney that involved Michael Whipfley, whose name was known as Whipper. And Whipper were the co-founders of an organisation that pushed the social media ban for under 16s. They were the ones that drove it. Anthony Albanese went on that television show and sort of endorsed the idea and then subsequently implemented the ban. And Whipper accompanied him to New York to spruik it at the United Nations. Now, this podcast that Nikki Osborne's doing, she left the radio show she was doing after just 11 months, and now this podcast has appeared. It only started in May, and it's Nova Entertainment that's backing it. And she's had seven guests. The Prime Minister was the seventh. The fifth one was Whipper, you know, but it's interesting that Whipper was a guest, and you have to wonder whether the Prime Minister was really just doing someone a favour by going on this podcast and therefore not actually doing it to think, well, what is my audience? Who am I trying to win over? There's been a lot of analysis suggesting that he was doing what he usually does, which is think carefully about who he's targeting and how to talk to them. His usual caution seems to have completely deserted him. And I don't think even the Kylie Minogue comments were the worst of it, actually. He made a joke about the Japanese Prime Minister, Sanae Takeuchi, who is the first female Prime Minister of Japan, joked about her giving him two melons and made a two melons gesture with his hands. And then he was talking about his sex life with Jodie and when they like to do it. And that, I think, was the most gobsmacking, that content. The Kylie Minogue content was what got the coverage, but the other stuff was worse.
0: I'm interested to know that, I guess, as both of you have come from the press gallery, you think it's a good thing for politicians to, engage with this sort of media. But I mean, these are low scrutiny interviews. Do you think it's just another form of obfuscation that it disguises itself as fronting up to the actual media?
2: Oh, well, they do all kinds of softball interviews and all kinds of forums. They go on entertainment programs. I mean, the Prime Minister's been on the cheap seats on Channel 10, and they do all sorts of programs. So they're talking to all kinds of audiences. I mean, as long as they do front up for actual scrutiny, I've got no problem with them doing that. But I do think they've got to think about whether the people they're appealing to sort of outweigh and outnumber the people who are going to be turned off by what they do. And often they get that equation right. Sometimes they get the equation wrong. Those engagements don't think should be a substitute for accountability or for answering questions. I won't speak for Mark, but I will always campaign for that to continue, along with whatever other engagement a politician chooses to do. And then they can defend their performance on it, however they like.
0: So you don't think it waters down the quality of our media and political debate then?
2: Oh, well, I work in the traditional media. I would love people to pay more attention to the news media, but I'm a realist and I know where people are going. And so if you're a politician, you need to go where the people are going. But you also have a responsibility to set some boundaries. And that's why I'm a bit surprised that the Prime Minister did this interview at all, because it's not the kind of content that a prime minister would normally engage in. It's not just knockabout funny jokes. He did during the election campaign, he did a podcast about beer. It went on a beer specialist's podcast and was very cleverly chatting about beer and then parlaying it into a kind of political chat. Now, that's effective, smart campaigning, and it worked very well for him. But there's a difference between something like that and saying things that are seen as demeaning to either yourself or other people. And I think that's the general test. And somewhere here, that line seems to have been crossed.
0: On that note, I would like to thank our wonderful panel this week, Karen Middleton. Great to have you on.
2: Thanks, Tina.
0: And the wonderful Mark Kenny. Thank you.
1: Thank you, Tina. And I did say that I was going to
0: Oh,
1: say
0: yes.
1: something
0: What about
1: positive.
0: Mark's good news? I'd like to, yeah, sorry.
1: Well, because I understood you wanted me to, you might have asked us about, some news story that might have got more attention. And I just thought I was very happy to see that Peter Magyar, the Prime Minister of Hungary, is continuing his process of dismantling the horrible authoritarian and corrupt government of Viktor Orban. And a key step yesterday was shutting down the media companies that had become slave to Orban's government. They've now printing on their screen an apology for years of lying and deceiving the population of that country in the interests of the government. And the promise is that there will be a free press which will hold a government in the future to account. I just think it's a story of good news, and especially in a world that just feels like it's sliding so often towards a kind of populist dystopia that the people can fight back.
0: I'm so glad you alerted us to that, because I had no idea of that story. Mark, that's wonderful. Thank you.
1: Thanks, Dana.
0: And thanks again, Karen.
2: Thank you.
0: And thank you for listening. If you've been doing so via radio and would like to hear the full extended version of this discussion, just head to the Fourth Estate podcast. All of our full-length episodes are there. And if you do so, you know what I'm going to say. Please do leave us a review, give us a rating, and subscribe. It helps other people find us that way as well. 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Plus, that way you'll never miss an episode. If you have any thoughts on this week's program, we'd love to hear from you. Fourthestate at 2SER.com is our email address. You can also find us on X, formerly known as Twitter. Our handle is FourthEstateAU. Well, look, that's it from me this week. I want to say a massive thanks to my amazing, incredible team, Adam Parker and Amelia Crouch on editorial, and Yasmin Rianzi on socials. I'm Tina Quinn. Thanks so much for listening, and we'll catch you next time on Fourth Estate. Bye for now.

Good morning. Thank you for starting your Sunday morning with us in a blissful reverie. I'm your host, Ruby, and I'm joined, as always, by producer Amy. And for the next hour, we'll be keeping you company as we take you through a dreamy sonic journey filled with ambient, electronic, dream pop, and shoegaze tunes, both new and old. Before we get into it, I want to acknowledge that this show is broadcasted on the lands of the Gadigal people of the Eora Nation. We recognise that sovereignty was never ceded, and it always was, always will be, Aboriginal land. Welcome, welcome. It's good to be back. So I have been gallivanting around Europe for the past month, discovering cool new music and, of course, lots of sightseeing and lots of sangrias. Amy has been holding the ship down from rainy Sydney like a true winter queen. And I have returned to a real treat, opening all of your music submission emails from all over the country. So I'm really keen to dig into those this morning. This first track we're going to spin is the latest from the brilliant PJ Harvey. It's called Voyager.

0: electronic R&B artist. Really cool. She also produces all of her stuff too. Before that, we heard Voyager by PJ Harvey. That song came to life when physicist Brian Cox invited her to write a song for his Emergence tour. It was recorded with a full orchestra in Provence, and it takes its name from the NASA probe launched in 1977. So when she was talking about writing this track, PJ Harvey shared, "I've long been fascinated by the spacecraft and its journey, and asked myself what it might say to us if it could." So that's what it would say, which is pretty cool. Amy, what would you say if you were up in space?
1: I don't know what I would say if I was up in space, but I was just going to say she sounds so cool.
0: Oh, yeah.
1: That's so cool.
0: I don't know if I don't know if I'd want to meet her, because it's like, I don't know if I want to meet my heroes, but also
1: yeah,
0: she would be
1: I
0: chill.
1: Can
0: I think.
1: Compete with Brian Cox. But anyway.
0: Anywho. And Tether was also chosen by Amy. Really cool track there. We're going to move on to a new release from Sydney's Julian Harvey. Her debut EP, Sweetheart, was released just last month. This track is from that EP. Really beautiful. It is called 7 Feet from Heaven.

This afternoon from 3 o'clock, join the Foreign Dub Airways crew for a two-hour session of the sweetest reggae vibes and heaviest dubs from across Australia and around the globe. Go higher with Foreign Dub Airways every Sunday from 3 till 5 p.m. Come fly with us on 2

0: who are a really cool band out of Goldfield in Victoria. I can't say I've ever heard of them, but they're making some cool music out there. That's from their recently released EP Backyard Battles that came out the 3rd of July. And before that, we heard from the beautiful Julianne Harvey with her song from her recently released EP. She's a really beautiful dream pop, almost cinematic pop artist who writes and produces all of her own work. Really cool. There, this next track was chosen by Amy. And why have you chosen this song?
1: This one really reminds me of Sonic Youth. It's a little bit like Teenage Riot, and I really like the nostalgic sort of feel. I thought it would be a good fit for today.
0: Gorgeous. This is Self-Tape by Quiet Light.

0: cusp season. Can I spread my gray wings flat against the ceiling? Yelling to your ear, the sky that real infinity. Yelling to your ear, the sky that real infinity. Yelling to your ear, the sky that real infinity.
1: Hey, I'm Dina. I'm a producer for Friday Drive, and I love 2SER because it gives young creatives a platform to share their art.
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That was That Sinking Feeling by Ninush out of Melbourne with the latest single there. There's a really beautiful music video that goes along with that, so I would recommend checking that out on YouTube. Before that, we heard Don't Know Why, a cover by Smosh. That was a Norah Jones cover, one of my favorite artists ever. We're going to keep it rolling now with some new Mary in the Junkyard, well, semi-new. This is off their latest album, and this track is called Blood.

Hi, I'm Campbell, one half of Sydney electronic duo Endless Tangent, and we support 2SER because 2SER supports musicians like us and every day of the week serves up unique and amazing radio for wonderful listeners like you.

That was Dancing on Your Grave by Chicago trio Pixel Grip. Before that, we heard Wish It by Touching Ice and 23 by Just Mustard out of Ireland. Going to move on to some more Sydney music. This is Marcus Whale, who's a musician, broadcaster, writer, and a performance artist who's a hero amongst the Eora underground. I would say the songs for fans of FKA Twigs, bass music, and sweat-inducing subs. It's called Unborn. It's a really beautiful track.

0: Channel Vortex midday today with DJ Soup and King OPP for Psychedelic Sunday. A chaotic weekly explosion of the wildest, weirdest, and most wonderful rock and roll, soul, beat, rhythm and blues, funk, and beyond. That's Psychedelic Sunday, midday today on 2SER 107.3.
1: That is coming up next, Psychedelic Sunday. Now, unfortunately, the show is nearly over. I've had lots of fun playing some of the latest releases from some very talented people all across Australia. This next one is from Newcastle duo Poltergeist 9000, one of their most recent songs. It's a real favourite of Amy and mine. It's really cool. I'd love to see it live sometime soon. This is Blue Encounter by Poltergeist 9000.

0: Big OPP, and we got DJ. And we're here to spin the platters that matter. 1 whole hour of power, 7 inches of satisfaction.
1: We scare the squares and go through so many records so you don't have to.
0: That's right, my hands are disgusting and people won't let me touch them anymore.
1: Ugh.
0: But my tunes are hot.
1: Oh, yeah.
0: Oh, yeah. What do we got up first this week, DJ?
1: Oh, this is a band called Le Boff.
0: Oh, Boffus.

0: You're tuned to Psychedelic Sunday, 2SDR 107.3. We just heard from Johnny Rivers doing Seventh Son on the Imperial Records label. Before that, on RCA Victor with the company sleeve, mate. Makes it sound better. That was Mark Markham and his Jesters doing Marlborough Country.
1: On Decca Records, we heard the Morlocks with a track called Looking for a New Day. That one's a bit beat up, though, at least the label is. And we also heard a track called Boulet de Crystal. We'll try. How's that?
0: Which I reckon is Crystal Ball. And I guess it's a cover of Fortune Teller, so...
1: Yeah, there you go.
0: There we go. Ooh, we're not as dumb as we sound. Up next, we're going to hear from Larry Williams doing Slow Down on Specialty Records. The original record I picked up real cheap one time. You've got the picture sleeve,
1: whoa,
0: mate.
1: It's a classic.
0: Definitely makes it sound better.
1: Absolutely. 2SDR.

0: Gina Sacco, like Sunday to us, 107.3. What do we just hear, DJ Soup?
1: Alright, so that one was on Josie Records with a dude called J.B. Bryant. And the track was called Boney Maroney. Works quite well on the dance floor, that one.
0: Alright.
1: Also, Sugar Pie DeSanto with Soulful Dress on the Checkout record label.
0: For that, on Backstage Records, we heard from the Pirates. Pirates doing Cutting Out.
1: I can do it.
0: And at the top of that set, Larry Williams doing Slow Down on Specialty Records featuring original picture sleeve. And oh, check it out. There's a write-up in the back.
1: Oh, yeah. What's up,
0: I love these. Millions of teenagers and their parents, too. Enjoy the happy music of 21-year-old Larry Williams. Have you heard his recent record hits? The first one being Boney Maroney.
1: Yeah.
0: All right. What do we got next?
1: All right. This is Lonnie Brooks.
0: Hit it.

0: You're tuned to Psychedelic Sunday to SCR 107.3. Just then we heard from the Small Faces, one of their many incredible B-sides on Decca Records. That was the flip of my mind's eye. That was I Can't Dance With You. And there's so many good Small Faces B-sides from this era, DJ Sue.
1: Yeah, that's large.
0: Really, really good. Flip It Over, big dance tune. And before that, I played the Invictors doing Do It on Sahara Records. A cool, random, weird garage tune. And look at this label. The hole is the sun.
1: Wow.
0: Look at that.
1: Someone wrote Green on there. Who was that? Some bloke named Green, probably.
0: Yeah, thanks, Green.
1: Good one. Lonnie Brooks on Chess Records, Gabbers. Let It All Hang Out.
0: Sounds like a day tripper to me.
1: A little bit of day tripper in there, at least. But hey, it's got flute in it in 1967. What about that,
0: eh? Oh, they hired a flautist.
1: Yeah, and the Tiki's with One More Chance. What's next?
0: What's next? We're going to go to Sydney and play the flip side of a record I played last week. It's The Throb. They had a hit with, in Sydney at least, with their cover of Fortune Teller. This is the other side, which is kind of like proto-psychedelic.
1: I like this track. This is one
0: I think
1: of
0: it's mad. It's called Believe In Me. And I'm trying to find another copy, so don't go buying it straight away, all right?
1: Okay. Psychedelic Sunday!

0: salty dog, huh? What's that?
1: I don't know. Anyway, it was by Harry Deal and the Galaxies on Jubilee Records. And we also heard Everybody Do the Duck. That's the Young Executives on Mercury Records.
0: Before that, we heard from Emmy Jackson and the Smashmen doing Crying in a Storm. A classic, it's a Japanese number, which, annoyingly, the drums are too quiet.
1: Turn them up!
0: Why do they do that? At the top of that set on Parlophone Records, Believe in Me by The Throb, a Sydney band. Australian composition too.
1: Yeah, very nice.
0: What's next?
1: All right, this is Larry and the Upsetters.
0: Give it to us.
2: Larry.

0: heavy breathing from question mark of the Mysterians there. That was question mark of the Mysterians. They got back together in the late 90s and toured and, like, look, allegedly that organ sounds kind of crappy, but the rest of that track, cool. That was, I like the way this crosses over, DJ Sue.
1: Yeah.
0: This is question mark of the Mysterians covering Suicide, the legendary New York group, because, I'm guessing because Suicide covered their 96 Tears back in the 70s.
1: Yeah, right, there you go.
0: So it's all come around, and maybe next week I'll play the 90s version of 96 Tears sung in Spanish. Who knows? Let's see where we go. Before that, on Astra Records, we heard the Wizard of Oz by Count Ferrell, a Mad Mike classic radio spin.
1: Ah, did he break all the other copies of that one too?
0: He probably tried to. Megalomaniac Mike, allegedly.
1: On Golden World, we heard Larry and the Upsetters, and they're really upset!
0: That was a sad adult song.
1: Yeah, with Everything's Gone Wrong!
0: Oh man, Larry.
1: And also, we heard the Rolling Stones, a French pressing of that one. That was Everybody Needs Somebody to Love. And on the other side of that, there's a 5-minute version, King OPP. And I use that one when I'm DJing if I need to go to the bathroom.
0: Actually, I have that same record and I do the same thing. It's kind of perfect for this situation. Let's go order some food, go to the toilet. You're all sorted.
1: Yes.
0: Speaking of, we're about to wind up, so we'll catch you next week. Thanks for tuning in. Ooh.

Hey, hey, hey, and the biggest aloha, aloha, aloha. Mwah, mwah. A kiss on both cheeks, a flower lei to put around your neck. Come right on in, because once again, you have found yourself in what I hope is your favorite radio program on your favorite community radio station. We are the Tiki Lounge Remix, and we, in fact, are the home of creative Sonic Exotica. My name is Seth Jordan. I'm your host, the DJ, and the proprietor of this musical establishment. And every week, I bring you the very latest sounds from the global world music scene, digital beats, contemporary jazz, bit of dub around those edges, and I hope you can stick around and enjoy the sounds. In the first hour of this edition, we've got the current number one world music album from Mali by way of France. We've got a big international hit getting a dance floor remix treatment and an all-star lineup creating a new ode to the strong but still fragile Amazon environment over in South America. Plus, we've got a classic 1980s UK band from Bristol resurfacing. We hear a Tex-Mex spiritual quest and a German-Kenya collaboration from East Africa. So do hang around. I think you're going to enjoy the sounds coming your way in this edition of the Tiki Lounge Remix. And to kick things off, we are going to go to that album that's topping the charts all around the planet at the moment. It comes from the great Malian diva Fatoumata Jawara, who's based in France these years. She's got a new album out called Massa, and this is the title track. It's out on the No Format label. Fatoumata Jawara from Mali, doing it up well here in the Tiki Lounge Remix.

Yeah, that's a track that stirs it up good and proper, doesn't it? That's a big hit out on the dance floors all across Europe and indeed around the world at the moment. That's the sound of a group from Spain called Los Humitas. And humitas is a traditional South American dish dating back to pre-Incan times, consisting of fresh ground-up corn mixed with spices wrapped in fresh corn husks and steamed or boiled. That's the name of the group, Los Humitas. And they've been remixed there by Spanish DJ Mr. Kiko Navarro. That's his Latin jam remix of a track which has been an enormous hit, first of all, from Bad Bunny. You might have seen his big performance at the Gridiron Super Bowl in the U.S., name-checking all the South American and Central American countries and really making a big, big impression. And that's his song called Baila Inoblidable, which translates as the unforgettable dance. And the background of that remix is that the idea was born after Kiko Navarro watched Bad Bunny's Super Bowl performance, and during a brief moment when the track appeared on the show, he immediately thought, what an incredible salsa, I'm gotta remix this. And days later, Kiko, who actually comes from the island of Mallorca, the largest of Spain's Balearic Islands located in the Mediterranean, Kiko came across social media video from the local band Los Humitas, also from Mallorca, performing live covers, including that particular track, and the connection felt quite instant. By coincidence, that very day, Los Humitas' leader, a fellow by the name of Paco Colombas, called Kiko to discuss another totally different project, but instead Kiko proposed re-recording this track from scratch and transforming it into a Latin house version made specifically for the clubs. Paco loved the idea and the band quickly went into the studio

0: often all-star-studded cover versions of songs that mostly we all know, with a number of musicians that we all know, plus new discoveries from all around the world. They kind of play somebody a track, they add their own instrument or vocals to it, hand it on to the next musician somewhere else in the world, they listen to what everybody else has done, add their part. That's the way Playing for Change makes their wonderful videos. And there's a brand new one out, which stars quite an all-star cast of Latin American and European based musicians, led by the great Manu Chao from both France and Spain. The track is called En Compte Sur, which means to happen, subtitled Mamazonia, and it's an ode to the environment of the Amazon region of South America, which of course is an incredibly environmentally diverse place, very, very strong, huge, and unique in the world, but still a fragile environment that is under quite a bit of pressure from the demand for its resources and the development all around its edges. So this track is in support of maintaining the environmental uniqueness of the Amazon region. So let's have a listen to it. Once again, this is Playing for Change featuring Manu Chao and an all-star cast. And you'll have to check out the video for this. I'll be posting it up on the Tiki Lounge Remix's own Facebook page. But for now, enjoy the sounds of Playing for Change, A Canto Sur, Mamazonia, right here in the Tiki Lounge Remix.
1: Mama, Mama,
2: Mama, no.

Yeah, and that's a track called Spirit Healer. It comes from a fellow who works under the name of Swaylo, S-W-A-Y-L-O, Swaylo. His real name is Noah Kessler. He's from the U.S. He has deep roots in the Texas music scene, having formerly worked there as a talent buyer in Austin, Texas, and his roots reach across to New Mexico, down south to Mexico itself, and South Africa. And in recent years, he's had an experimental sound event that he puts on called Swaylo Nights. And that's his latest track out, Spirit Healer. It's out on the Resueno label from Guatemala, is where they're based. Good track, and you're hearing it right here in the Tiki Lounge remix. Well, depending on your age, you might remember a group from Bristol in England that came out in the late 1980s and early 90s called Massive Attack. Of course, they had some big, big hits out there, like Unfinished Symphony and Teardrop, big, big international hits. Well, we haven't heard from them for quite some time, but they got a brand new single out. It's called Angel, and it features the vocals of Miss Eve Dubraid, and it's all put together by Mexican DJ Torma in Dub. And here's what it sounds like. Massive Attack, Angel, featuring Eve Dubraid on vocals, production by Mexico's Torma in Dub, right here in the lounge.

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Not my daddy.

And that's quite a brilliant track from a very unusual group. And they, in fact, are called Odd Okodo. I'll spell that for you. Odd is simply O-double-D, and then O-K-O-double-D-O, Odd Okodo. It's a duo consisting of German electronic experimental drummer Sven Kasirek, that's K-A-C-I-R-E-K, Sven Kasirek, and singer-songwriter and instrument maker Olith Rategó, R-A-T-E-G-O. And on this new album from them called Palagoma, they've teamed up with the 83-year-old Kenyan singer Ogoya Nengo. And her name is spelled O-G-O-Y-A, Ogoya, and then N-E-N-G-O, Ogoya Nengo. And she has quite an amazing voice for an 83-year-old. These artists have collaborated before in various guises. German-born Kasirek co-produced and recorded Nengo's 2014 debut album called Rangala, while Rategó and Kasirek formed the duo Odd Okodo back in 2018. But this combines all three of their talents together for the first time in recording. Quite an unusual and brilliant album to my ear. Let's hear another track from it. This is a longer one called G. Kieri. From Kenya and Germany, Odd Okodo and Ogoya Nengo from the album Palagoma, P-A-L-A-G-O-M-A, on the label called From Cool Waters. Odd Okodo and Ogoya, here in the Tiki Lounge Remix.

Get on, I only pay the car, Jackie.

Pinyin ni rach. Pinyin ni alwitho kaber.

on a track called Rain or Snow Dub. That is LA-based producer DJ known as Roommate. His real name is Justin McCauley, but he plays out as Roommate. And it comes from a new album from him called Decades in Dub on his very own label called Avocadio. Avocado and audio put together, you get Avocadio. Go figure that. And that is just about all the time we've got for this first hour of the Tiki Lounge Remix. Do hope you and your own favorite community radio station are sticking around for the second hour. Got plenty more good sounds for you, a bit more dub, a lot of funky jazz coming your way in that second hour. Hope you can be part of it. And, of course, the Tiki Lounge Remix is produced in the studios of 2BBFM in Bellingen, New South Wales. That's on Goombangir country, and it's distributed all around this big land thanks to the good, good folk at the Community Radio Network, CRN, with ongoing wonderful support from the Community Broadcasting Foundation. 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Leave you with just a little bit more from Roommate. This one's called A Mad Ting. Not a mad thing, a mad ting.

Love take you through the world, you know. People say money, but it's still love. Love and respect. When you love, you respect. You share, you know. You be kind to each other, you know. That's love.

Oh, yeah, on a track called A Brother's Strut. That is J&B King, Bill and Jesse King, father and son, from Toronto in Canada. And Jesse is better known as Dub Maddox, is the title he works under. His dad's been a veteran jazz pianist in Canada for many, many years. And sometimes they team up and do things together, like on that track, J&B King, title track from their new album called Brother Strut, on Dub Maddox's own self-name label. And they're starting us off for this second hour of the Tiki Lounge Remix, where besides the funky stuff from Canada, we've also got lots of other funky stuff from France, the UK, and the USA this hour as well. And I'm going to tease you a little bit with some of the debut sax sound from the son of one of jazz's strongest ever saxophonists. He's passed away now, but his son is carrying on his father's tradition. That's coming up in a bit here in the program. So stick around. I think you're going to enjoy the sounds. Let's go back to this new album, though, from J&B King. Jesse, a.k.a. Dub Maddox, played drums as a child, studied guitar and piano, and played bass in his high school orchestra. And these days, he's one of the most celebrated reggae and dub artists in the world, with a career spanning over two decades, 9 Juno Awards, those are the Grammys, or the Arias, if you will, over in Canada, and nominations aplenty, and a global audience built entirely on just the strength of his music, mostly online. He burst onto the scene with his debut album called Champion Sound Clash back in 2004, so he's been going for over 20 years, and he's since established himself as one of the top reggae producers, with 6 chart-topping releases in a row, and best album honors from Germany, France, Portugal, and Italy. Papa Bill, well, as I said, he's a well-known jazz pianist based in Toronto, traveling all around Canada and indeed the world. He puts out lots of good music with his own group. But here's father and son together once again on this track called Conga Conga from the album Brothers Strut, J&B King from Canada,

Yeah, it's a track called Ethiopica, not Ethiopia, Ethiopica. And that is by French group called Big Joanna. There's nobody named Joanna in the group, but that's the name they use. And that comes from their brand new self-titled album out on the Moala label. That's M-A-A-U-L-A, Moala. And Big Joanna are pretty good to my ear. They combine together some rock, ethio-jazz, like you just heard, the spirit of the New Orleans second-line bands, and Caribbean rhythms as well. They mix it all up. They're from the city of Angers in France, and I quite like them. Here's another track from them. This one's called Uncle Shep, from France, Big Joanna, right here in the Tiki Lounge.

And that's the big, big saxophone sound of Mr. Tomoki Sanders. And his first name is spelled T-O-M-O-K-I, Tomoki Sanders. He indeed is the son of the great and late saxophone master Pharoah Sanders, who of course played with both John and Alice Coltrane and matured into really one of the finest players himself over the years. He passed away, of course, back in 2022 at the age of 81, Pharoah Sanders. And Tomoki is certainly taking up the chalice and plays in not a dissimilar mode to his father. He's still only in his early 30s. That's a track called The Third Eye, and his debut album will be coming out later this year, and we really look forward to that. That track was recorded at last year's Le Guess Who Festival in Utrecht in the Netherlands, Holland, one of the most musically adventurous festivals happening these days. I believe that was in November last year. So we really look forward to this debut album from Tomoki Sanders, following in his father's footsteps, and obviously has inherited some great, great talent from him as well. And remember, you heard him first right here in the Tiki Lounge Remix. Well, I want to cross over now to yet another veteran American saxophonist, Mr. Gary Bartz, who's now 85 years old. He was just out here in Australia last year for the Melbourne International Jazz Festival, and while I didn't get to catch him, I heard excellent things about his continued strength and playing abilities. He's just put out an album with the English group called Your Brother's Keeper. I played you a track from this a month or so ago, and now the full album has come out. It's called Where Rivers Meet. It's out on the Brownswood label, and I wanted to play you a couple tracks from it. It's great to hear Gary Bartz still playing at this level. He previously had a long, illustrious career, played with Miles Davis amongst many, many others, and it's good to hear him playing so strong. Let's hear two tracks here from this new album, which once again is called Where Rivers Meet. This first one's called Ground Loop. The UK band Your Brother's Keeper and Gary with special guest Gary Bartz on the sax, right here in the Tiki Lounge.

a beautiful track called Mantra. And once again, that comes from the brand new album out from the group Your Brother's Keeper, featuring 85-year-old Gary Bartz on the saxophone, from the album Where Rivers Meet, out on the Brownswood label. Good, good stuff. Great to hear Gary playing so strong still. Well, we've got time for one more old Miles colleague, a fellow named Jason Miles. He played with Miles for a time period. He's a jazz keyboardist, composer, and record producer, and throughout his career he worked not only with Miles, but also bassist Marcus Miller and singer Luther Vandross, as well as maintaining a very successful solo career. He's got a new album out himself called Kind of New, not Kind of Blue, Kind of New. I played you a track from this the other week. Wanted to follow up with it because it's pretty good. This one's called Faction of Cool. Jason Miles on the keyboard and production right here in the Tiki Lounge.

and over another track from Jason Miles from his new album Kind of New, in very much a Miles Davis sort of mood, isn't it? This one's called Close to the Action. And that's all the time we've got for this edition of the Tiki Lounge Remix. I really hope you enjoyed what you heard, and I hope you can come back next week and hear some more. The Tiki Lounge Remix, of course, is produced in the studios of 2BBFM in Bellingen, New South Wales. That's on Gumbangir country. And it's heard on over 65 community stations all around this big old land, like the incredible one that you're listening to right now. Thanks to those stations. 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And my weekly reminder to you that if you'd like more information about anything at all that you've heard on this week's program, I do post up that full playlist each week on the program's own Facebook page. 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My name is Seth Jordan. I'm closing up the Tiki Lounge for yet another week, and I do hope you can come back and join me again next time on your own ultra-fabulous community station. Until then, adios, amigos. Cha-cha for now, leaving you with Jason Miles, Close to the Action, from the album Kind of New. See you next time. Bye-bye for now.

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Bringing you reggae, dancehall vibes all the way from Ultimo straight to your ear holes every Sunday 3 to 5. Got a big show packed today as we venture back in time with some early dancehall vibes on a non-stop mix-up. And I've got to give a big apology for a repetitive sort of couple of weeks as I didn't get to the studio last week as I became a father. So big shout out to my lovely little M&Ms that are listening right now. It's been a magical week. But I am going to make up for it with, as I said, a venture back into time, into some early dancehall vibes, and you're listening to the godfather of dancehall right now, Johnny Osborne. And it's going to be a non-stop mix-up. I'm going to keep this rolling with Johnny Osborne's version of Keep That Light. 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

Yeah, you don't know Johnny has run a dancehall godfather from Jamaica. I mean, I see a foreign dub, or I'm in a foreign club. I'm in Southburn, the dancehall godfather says so. When I'm around or when I'm in town, no other song but foreign dub, Miss Southburn says so, because it goes up. You know what goes up? Moving says so from Miss Sesso, that means it goes up right this up. May I have to say so?

Yes, yes. Foreign WA's 2CR 107.3 FM. The tune you heard before was Brentford Rockers with the title Bushmaster. And now, a little Jackie Mattoo and Sound Dimension in Cold Blood, made famous with a dub by King Tubby too. St George Nooks incoming. Foreign Dub Airwaves, early dancehall vibes. Hold tight.

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Front of the waves, 2CR 107.3 FM. This is Cornell Campbell with Dude the Butterfly, one of my favourite vocalists. And before that, you heard Don Carlos, another favourite of mine, with Just Groove With Me. It's our early dance hall vibe special. And we're going to go into some toasting now with Early B, Foreign Dub Airwaves, 2CR, check it.

Hey, it's Toby Martin here. I'm a musician and songwriter. I play in the band Youth Group. I also teach music at the Conservatorium of Music in Sydney. I love 2SER. 2SER, I think, played the first ever Youth Group recordings, which was a live broadcast back in late in the last century, and they've been supporting us and local music ever since. They are so vitally important for the scene, and I always tune and listen to find out what is going on in my community.

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Foreign WA Waves 2CR 107.3 FM Community Radio. You're in the midst of our 70s, 80s dance hall special. Early dance hall vibes. Keeping it rolling, dubs included. Still got just over an hour left, and I'm going to throw in some Tristan Palmer, because Sunday afternoons on 2SER is all about the entertainment. Foreign WA Waves, 2SER, check it.

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1: Selector, how you a play the wickedest bass and drum? And holla the girl, then we a follow you, then have one whole song.

Yes, foreign W waves too. CR 107.3 PM. This is the Rude Boy Tula T with the tune "Me Have It For You." We're up on the tempos a little bit on our 70s and 80s and heading into the late 80s. And I've got another one for you by the undeniable King Kong. Foreign W waves to a CR. Check.

0: Hi, I'm Mai Katana, founder of Hush Club and local artist. 2SER is the spotlight that shines on the dreams and futures of artists just like me. 2SER, never stop shining.
1: 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And if you've heard the news, 2SER is going through some tough times. 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Check that one out. All right, you just heard Lady Shabba with the tune 1 Minute Russ. And we're going to keep things rolling. And if you check your clocks, it's all about that time where we take a deep breath and send one out to all the Joker Smoker crew. And what better way on an early dance hall, 70s, 80s dance hall special to send it out than the three-piece suit man himself, Yellow Man. 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
2: And now for the final story in today's news. History was made in the Resident Magistrate's Court recently when Jamaica's number one DJ, the internationally acclaimed Yellow Man, appeared before the courts in defense of certain rights. Yellow Man, in his unique style, presented his own case, and this is what he had to say. I beg your pardon, this is what Yellow Man had.

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This is Robert French with the tune Eradication. 70s and 80s dancehall coming at you. Before that, you heard Michael Palmer with Mr. Big Star. Up next, some Putty Roots with Champion Bubbler. And hold tight, we have Mr. Slang Tang himself, Wayne Smith, incoming. 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

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This is Mr. Slang Tang himself with Eat Out the Boops. And we're going to keep on the boops, that being another word for sugar daddy or sugar mama in a way. And I've got Sister Maureen with If and No Boops, a Toots. King Jammy Rhythms, 400 Airwaves, 2SCR, check it.

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1: 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We haven't got too much time left on today's show. A little bit of a 70s, 80s, early dance hall special. And it's a little bit of Queendom time. Check it out. I've got the original Queen of Dance Hall, Sister Nancy, lined up. 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

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This is Lady Anne with the tune, The Danettes. We're about to finish up on today's little 70s, 80s dance hall special. We went non-stop for the last 2 hours, but don't you all go anywhere, as the Beat Kitchen is up next with the lovely Rebecca Rossenfunk and the legendary Yemi the Cat. And they'll be bringing you plenty of hip-hop, soul, funk, afro, disco vibes, all the way from Ultimo to all your ear holes. Plenty of good vibes on Sunday afternoons at 2SER. I'm going to finish this up, and there's no business like dance hall business, and I'm going to let King Everil take it away. Foreign W Waves, 2SER 107.3 FM. 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

Yes, yes, you are tuned into the Beat Kitchen on 2SCR 107.3, and I am Yemi the Cat. Welcome to another show here on the station. Hope you've missed us. It's been a week since the last show. Shout out to my co-host Rebecca Rosenfunk, and it was great, Beck, representing, hanging out, spinning some tunes on the ones and twos at Dead Wax in Enmore on Friday. We co-hosted that that night with our good friend DJ Kinetic. Much love to everyone that swung by and showed some love. Thanks to the Foreign Dub crew also for representing, throwing down some nuggets. One of my favorite shows here on 2SER. So we're going to get into our show for this week. Without further ado, got some nice disco-y, housey tracks coming your way. They're going to be some nice, awesome tunes to see you into the evening this beautiful Sunday. The first track that I've got lined up is an awesome track remixed by Alex Attis. It's by Cottonette, and the track's called Layla. It was released by Heavenly Sweetness. Hope you enjoy it. You listen to The Beat Kitchen on 2SCR 107.3.

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1: Hey, I'm Riley Bone from Thursday Drive, and I love 2SER because of the people I've met, and I love hosting Game of Bones every week.
2: DJ Shan from Groove Therapy here. There's a reason why I've been presenting at 2SER for 25 years. There's a connection between the audience and the station that other stations wish they had. And that's because 2SER and its audience are one and the same. The station is the voice of the community. It's the voice of the people. And that's not just built on 40 years of trust. It's built from the volunteers, people just like you, people directly from the community, building this independent content that's the foundation for 2SER. That's why I love 2SER.

And before that, I was playing Breathe by Blaze and Natasha Diggs, a nice collaboration on Nervous Records, which was released in 2022. And then I played Groove to This by Tommy Glasses and Miguel Miggs. This one was released by Salted Music back in 2021. Blending funky French house and deep house textures. And I was playing a track called Let's Go Dancing by Horse Meat Disco and Amy Douglas, and before that one, which was a track from the legendary Glitterbox, released back in 2020. A nice new disco anthem with big vocals to go with it. And I played a nice classic, well, classic for me anyway. We've got to hit it off. This one was the Dimitri from Paris Liberated Women's mix. Obviously, it's a track by Millie Jackson, which was released as a reissue back in 2019 via Ace Records. A nice remixed disco boogie floor shaker. And before that track, I was playing Dancing Stuff, I Love the Way, which is by Masiande, and was released through Free Range Records back in 2020. And the track that I was sharing with you beautiful folks out there before that, Dancing Stuff, was a track called Where One Is by the legendary Art of Tone, and released back in 2017. The next track that I've got lined up to keep things moving along nicely, swimmingly, is a track called This Lady. It's by Sammy Deuce, released back in 2020. The single was released on Tropical Disco Records. It's a nice, pure disco house energy. You're listening to me, Yemi the Cat, on the beat.

Beautiful, awesome tune. That was Switch It Off by the amazing Fleur de Moor and Contre Canoe. It was released back in 2024 on Roch Music. A nice, slick, new disco burner with shimmering synth and a tight late-night groove built for peak time liftoff. And before that track, I was playing We Got the Funk by Belair and Dimitri from Paris. This one was released by AOC Records back in 2023. Stay tuned and locked in because the next show up is The Witch's Wave, so don't go anywhere. The last track that I've got lined up is a beautiful track by Close Counters. This one's called Close to Me. It's a track that was released in 2023. Nice warm filter house shaker. This one is packed with some feel-good chords and some rolling bass lines, perfect for hands in the air type moments. So thanks for staying tuned to The Big Kitchen. I'm Yemi the Cat. Have a great week ahead. Stay safe and healthy. Much love.

Didn't wake up. You said you'd get to it. Stuck in the city, never saw the sunset, never saw the rain. Just dust for K's, brake lights and road trains. Hiding in our wombs like it's some kind of performance. I just want to be caressed or held like an infant child. Embrace boredom or a little one-liner. Yes, a constant search for meaning, but all my feelings stay the same. It's falling out in reverie.

I'm not a show whore. Whatever I do, it's got something to do with my job and meeting my deadline. I suppose that's why I don't have many accidents. And I can recall whenever I did have an accident, I was showing off.

Yeah. Shout out to DJ Haru on the cuts right there. You're tuning in to Beatheads for another episode of Wild and Wicked Beats. My name is Threatnik. Yeah, you are tuning in to Beatheads. Shout out to Alessia and Billy for another episode of The Witch's Rave. Right here on 2SER, home of such an amazing host of different shows, platforms, journalism, all of that good stuff. If you miss anything, you can always rewind and check out the on-demand. I do want to give a shout out to, of course, Beatheads. This show is dedicated to all the beat makers and producers from around Australia only. That's right. We're out here representing the culture, everyone that's in it. There's so many talented producers and beat makers in this country. That's why this show does what it does, and it showcases all those amazing people. So if you know of any beat makers, producers, sample heads, tell them to get in touch. Just go to 2ser.com, type in beat heads, and all the information is there where you can submit beats. Tonight's going to be a special episode. I'm going to play a, I'm not sure if it's released, but Tatsumaki sent me a track and I'm excited to play it. And then I have last year's Battle of the Beats winner. We are going to get into a massive chat and talk about the album, apps, games, and anything else. You tune in to 2SER 107.3. This is Beatheads. My name is Threatnik. This is Tatsumaki. I'm gonna go get some more.

0: 2SER acknowledges the custodians of the Gadigal and the Darug lands from which we broadcast.
1: Hello, my name is Lindy Morrison. I'm a drummer, and this is a call out to 2SER to tell you how much we love you, how we want to see you keep going, because you've always supported alternate music. You've supported the independent musician, and we love you for that. So thank you very much, and good luck.
2: Yeah, yeah. As I said, that track was by Tatsu Maki. Beautiful track there. It's called Hypnotic. I'm not sure if it's released yet, but Tatsu Maki's music has a tendency to do that to people, send them into this hypnotic trance, especially with the equipment he uses. The man uses an iPad. I mean, that's incredible. Just goes to show you that the gear doesn't matter, but we do like our toys. Yeah, I know it's just a quick one beat and then I'm chatting, but we're going to get into an interview with none other than the winner from Battle of the Beats last year. All right.
3: Good.
2: Yeah. You're tuning in to Beatheads right here on 2SER 107.3, and I am joined over the digital airwaves with none other than the winner of last year's Battle of the Beats, Beat Rush. What up, Beat Rush?
3: Hey, Brittany. How you doing? Thanks for having me.
2: Oh, I'm good. This is long, long overdue, considering you won. You are the winner of the 2025 Battle of the Beats. Man, thank you so much for coming on board. Also, thank you for flying all the way down or up to Sydney to also compete and take the W. That was such an amazing day. I had a lot of fun, and the beats that you were rocking were just awesome. Man, is there anything you want to speak about that day?
3: It was kind of nuts. Hey, firstly, obviously, thank you for putting that together. Like, that was such an amazing event that there were so many moving parts and all the sponsors that kind of were a part of that. And yeah, it was a huge day. I was supposed to be flying down, I think it was the day before, but that was the weekend that Jetstar decided that all their planes were grounded. So I couldn't end up flying in till the next day, the day of the battle.
2: Yeah.
3: And I was rolling in hot.
2: Yeah, exactly. You messaged me and you're like, I think I'm going to be late. And yeah, we had to pull your name right at the end.
3: Yeah.
2: But you made it. You made it on time. You battled perfectly. You were a good sport, good champ. Man, the beats that you were playing, I mean, you're no stranger to this, especially when it comes to beat battling. I've flown down to Section 8 for the beat battles down there.
3: Yeah.
2: And,
3: mm-hmm.
2: You have such a way about crafting a beat that's for a battle. It's totally different to crafting a beat, say, for, oh, I'm just going to make a beat so people can listen to it at home. Is there anything formula-wise that you could drop a gem or two about? Like, what goes through your mind when you're creating, I guess, a battle beat?
3: Oh, that's a tough one for me specifically, because I feel like every beat that I've made that was intentionally for a beat battle, I don't feel like it's landed as well as I'd hoped it to.
2: Wow.
3: Some of the beats that have kind of taken me through to, you know, a couple of wins now have been beats that I've just made out of joy, basically, yeah, with no real intention behind it.
2: Wow.
3: So I might not be the best to speak to that. I know that there are some beat makers who absolutely can kind of
2: get into the science.
3: Go into it. Yeah, go into it with that intention.
2: Yeah.
3: But it doesn't really work for me.
2: Wow, that's so interesting. I guess it might be a pressure thing, right? Like, where, like, you're putting all this pressure on to make a battle beat, and then once that pressure's all off, then you go ahead and make something and it's, like, totally banging. But one thing I did notice as well, especially with a lot of your beats in the battle and just in general, there's, like, significant things that happen and change. You just go on this such a journey in such a short amount of time, you know, halfway through of a minute and a half, you know, you're talking 45 seconds in and then there's a breakdown and then a whole switch up. I mean, that's a good formula and a good thing, but then a lot of your beats are like that. And yeah, it's just so amazing to see.
3: Thank you. Yeah, I feel like a lot of the time to almost to my beat's detriment, I feel like there's got to be something happening at all times. It's different. I can't just sort of let a beat ride a lot of the time, which is something I'd like to get better at, I think.
2: Yeah, no, word. But yeah, such an amazing journey there with all the battling stuff. And you've dropped an album, and I'm so glad to hear a lot of those battle beats on there. I was just like, yes, they are free from your hard drive.
3: They are out of my mind.
2: Out of your mind. And they also have names, because quite regular on the show, when I drop one of your tracks, I call out the sample pad number and bank name.
3: That always makes me laugh. Yep.
2: Yeah. So good to see. How did it come about, like crafting that album? And I guess what inspired you to push that forward?
3: Oh, geez. It's something that's been, I guess, conceptually in the works for
2: forever.
3: Eight years or more. You know, beats get swapped in and out, and, you know, you plan to do this and that, and then it requires some work.
2: Yeah,
3: it turns out. Yeah. But like Hyper Fighting, which is the name of the album, it kind of became like both a documentary and a warning shot over the head from like the dichotomies of ups and downs as someone who experiences hyper-focus like I do.
2: Yeah.
3: Someone who fairly recently got an ADHD diagnosis, sort of growing up as a kid in the 90s when ADHD meant, you know, annoying and loud kid.
2: Right.
3: I don't think anyone was going to sort of pick me out of an ADHD lineup.
2: Yeah, well.
3: Because I was a pretty meek and sort of quiet kid, I guess.
2: Yep.
3: And conventional underachiever, because few things could hold my attention.
2: Yeah.
3: So that's where sort of playing video games, which is a huge theme of the album, was really the only way I was able to sort of tap into that state of hyperfocus.
2: Wow.
3: For better or for worse, really, until I sort of started playing music in my teens and now more specifically probably beat making.
2: Yeah, word. Interesting. Awesome concept as well on the album. It's littered with little nuggets and just a trip down memory lane. Especially if you grew up in the 90s playing, you know, old consoles, you're going to hear hundreds of different sounds. All relating to your childhood, from, you know, classic video games. All those sounds, did you make those or were they all sampled, if you don't mind me asking?
3: So there's a bit of a mix of both.
2: Yeah, cool.
3: Plenty of samples of sort of like 8, 16-bit sort of synths and things. And then I try to emulate that as well using my microcord synth.
2: Ah, cool.
3: Yeah.
2: Awesome. And then, like, crafting the beats itself, are you a hardware sort of connoisseur or a bit of both, hybrid, in the box, and, you know, any sort of beat-making equipment, samplers and stuff?
3: Yeah, so I try to get the best of both worlds in that regard. So I like to start out using my hardware samplers just so I can sort of, I guess, get the aesthetic of those limitations sort of in the bones of a beat.
2: Yep.
3: And then sort of when I'm happy with sort of like what I've got from there, I'll track it out into Ableton and sort of, I guess, speed up the process, so to speak, with recording any little parts that I want to add to it.
2: Yeah, word. Man, so amazing. And the album itself is not just an album. You've also gone ahead and released a video game.
3: I did.
2: How do you live? I mean, you're an amazing animator. you make beats, you've created a video game. Like, how did the game come about? And what kind of process was that?
3: Oh, geez. Okay, so the video game. Firstly, when I had the idea, I didn't know what I'd sort of bought a ticket to. It was a lot more involved than I thought it was going to be. Of course it was. Why wouldn't it be? But it just kind of came about as the result of thinking, like, how funny and ridiculous as an over-the-top gimmick for an album promotion it'd be.
2: Yeah.
3: Or a flex, and it kind of worked thematically with the album as well.
2: Yeah, yeah, for sure.
3: I also hate to admit, though, I think there's also a part of me that wanted the excuse to delay releasing the album. So I was like, oh, make a video game.
2: Yeah, okay. How else can I procrastinate this?
3: Yes.
2: Every beat maker. awesome. And the game itself, just for people that don't know, is that free to use? Is that just run in the browser? Do you need anything specific to run that? How does that all work?
3: Yeah, no, so it's all developed on a platform called the Pico 8, which is compatible basically just through the through a web browser.
2: Yep.
3: So you can just load it up on my website on your phone and you can sort of just play it. It's got like buttons, D-pad and A and B button, and you can just play through it directly on your phone without needing to download anything.
2: Yeah, awesome, awesome. And there's a little nugget at the end there if you clock the game, right?
3: There is, yes. Yeah. If you can clock the game and get all the, I've got beat tape collectibles.
2: Yeah.
3: That you pick them up, and I've recreated some of my beats in 8-bit chiptune when you collect them.
2: Yeah.
3: And so there's 5 of those. If you collect all of those and beat the game, then you'll get a little code to get 50% off my album on Bandcamp.
2: How awesome is that? That is a huge flex. That is an awesome concept, and I'm loving this. I want a video game for every release now.
3: Oh, no.
2: Awesome. And did you code that your entire self? Like, or did you have a team behind you? Or, yeah, if I know we're getting into, like, nerdy territory, but...
3: Yeah, no, it was... I did it all myself with a lot of research going on. Nice. And... drawing all of my own like sprites and so like the animations and things. It was pretty involved. I mean, it's a kind of crappy looking little game, so I mean it could have been worse, but it was also a lot more than what kind of meets the eye that went into it.
2: Yeah for sure, man. I'm so keen to play this game again. Hopefully I can clock it and get that nugget at the end there.
3: You can do it.
2: All right. I would love to talk to you just briefly as well, more so about your style of beats and who influences you to make these sort of crazy beats that are just so inspiring.
3: Oh, geez. Okay. So, I mean... I gotta give it to my man Flylo.
2: What?
3: He kind of started me on this journey, I would say. Back listening to sort of Cosmogramma. Mm-hmm. Who else? But Knowledge, I think, is a big one. He really kind of inspired a very particular style of percussion and drum timing, I think. Those are probably the two big guys. Madlib, DiBiase, shout out to Dibby.
2: Word. And when you're doing your drumming like that, is that all like sort of just live drumming, or are you coloring in little squares on the grid or off the grid?
3: It's a weird hybrid of both. I usually use my I got a Digitact drum sampler, and I can sort of play in things to the grid, and then it's very intuitive the way you can sort of just nudge things back and forth the way you need them to be and just get them fit like perfectly.
2: Wow, that is so interesting, because for the first time I played with the Digitech last week, and yeah, I was shown exactly that, where you hold the pad and then you just press left and right. Is that, yeah. Are we talking about the same thing here?
3: Yes.

0: There's really no mucking
1: It's
0: around.
1: yeah, instantaneous. Yeah,
0: Yeah,
1: and
0: awesome.
1: pairing that as a basically a MIDI sequencer with the 404 Mark II,
0: Yep.
1: basically bypasses all of my gripes with the sequencer in the 404. I can just
0: Correct.
1: sample everything. Sequence everything directly from the Digitac on the
0: Word.
1: 404.
0: Awesome. And can you like sort of use the samples on the SP404 and then sequence them off the Digitac via
1: Yeah,
0: MIDI?
1: yeah.
0: Yeah,
1: Sorry,
0: okay.
1: yeah, that's exactly what
0: Yeah,
1: I'm
0: okay, I thought
1: talking
0: so.
1: about. Yeah.
0: Yep,
1: Yep.
0: awesome. How awesome is that? Oh man, I'm gonna look into this a little bit further. nah, so good. Man, I just yeah, again, thank you so much for coming through, especially on the beat battle and especially coming through on the show. I'm so glad you put the album out, but you've also been working on something secretly. I see little videos of something on an iPad, I believe. What's going on there? What are these? What's another thing that you're up to?
1: Yeah, another project that's doing my head in, but is it's actually really coming together. Putting together an app for both tablets and phones, and it is a MIDI effects controller exclusively to the SP404 Mark II.
0: Perfect.
1: Yes, it's something I've been thinking about for a while. Another gripe I have with the 404 is when they announced it back in the day, they said, it's going to have four different effects buses. Yeah. But you kind of get it in your hands and you realize, oh, hang on, I can't really intuitively I guess
0: Switch.
1: sort of manipulate
0: Yeah.
1: the effects buses together. So the app is a way to sort of I guess create controls for those different buses, different effects on the 404, and just be able to use all of those effects buses at once, just really intuitively and easily.
0: Awesome, awesome. And that would be a great accompany companion, I should say, for a live set, I'm assuming.
1: Yeah, I got to
0: Yep.
1: test it probably a couple weeks here now down at Beat Lounge, and yeah, it was good fun.
0: Nice.
1: Yeah.
0: Nice. Yeah, because I'm with you on that. There is a bit of a it yeah, it's weird to jump from one bus to another and try and quickly just sort of go into another effect or something like that. Man, I'm
1: And
0: so
1: then try and switch back to disengage an effect. Yeah.
0: yeah,
1: Yep.
0: correct. Yeah. Do you have any idea of when you're going to release it?
1: As soon as possible.
0: Okay, vague. I like it. As soon as
1: Yeah,
0: possible.
1: I've sent out some preview builds to a few beat makers around, and just getting some feedback and
0: Awesome.
1: working out some kinks. And yeah, it'll hopefully be on iOS and Android soon.
0: Awesome. Well, definitely hit me up when it's out and I'll let everyone know. So glad that someone,
1: Awesome.
0: yes, especially you, is creating something like this, especially for live sets on the SP404 Mark II. Let's go. So awesome. Man, thank you so much for coming through into the studio. We're gonna get into Hyper Fighting the album and maybe play a few extra little nuggets here and there.
1: Perfect. Sounds
0: Yeah.
1: good. Thanks for having me. I
0: Nah,
1: really appreciate it.
0: no worries. I will shoot you one more question because why
1: Okay.
0: not? I've got it here in
1: Yep.
0: front of me. And I usually ask every sort of beat maker that comes through on beat heads, especially for around Australia. You're down in Melbourne and there's a nice beat culture down there. And I guess there's one in every city. But my question to you is there what can you think about if we were to raise the culture, I guess, or how do we get more people involved into beats and beat circles? Because when I go to shows like DJ Shadow or Flylo, there's such a huge fan base, and

0: So many people listen to beats. Almost every single cafe has lo-fi music going or something like that. So, man, how do we get more awareness and raise this beat culture of ours?
1: Good question. short answer is I don't really know.
0: Yeah.
1: I think I've heard you ask this question to your guests in the past, and I know you've probably been told 1,000 times before it's doing what you're doing now. Having this awesome platform for exclusively beat makers and putting on events like the beat battles. I think that's, you know, that goes further than really anything that you kind of could do for the movement. I think that the live events have such an important sort of role to play in that. I think that being on, it's a very social media sort of heavy in its distribution. I think that it really is important, especially beat battles or just beat sets, open beat nights, getting new producers in who kind of need to take that step off the ledge, because I know it can be pretty hard to kind of put it out there and put yourself out there. I think it's super important to just make that really accessible within the community.
0: Being very supportive and having that open space, especially in live events, is just an amazing way to bring more people into the circle and not make it a circle, you know, have it totally open, you know. I wouldn't like to think that like these sort of beat things are just like, oh, it's just a bunch of producers and beat makers, like it's just them, it's their thing. I love the fact that, you know, especially like on a Wednesday or a Tuesday, you know, you finish work, you go to a bar and you see a beat maker playing some live beats. I think it's really awesome and interesting, especially for the more chill stuff. It's so funny because like all the beat makers or producers, it works anywhere, you know? And I think it's so important.
1: For sure. Yeah.
0: Thanks, man. Thanks for coming through. We are planning a Battle of the Beats 2026. I don't know. I'm going to throw it out there. I'm wondering if you might want to come down and maybe judge, or maybe, I don't know, if you're going to compete again. I told you that day you're banned because you're just too good.
1: I don't think because I'm too good I shouldn't be able to participate. I think it's time to maybe shine a spotlight on another producer who could take my place. I'd absolutely love to come up and judge.
0: Oh, really? Okay, awesome.
1: Yeah.
0: Awesome. You heard it here, folks. Beat Rush 2026, judge of Battle of the Beats. Man, thank you so much. Pleasure as always. We're going to get into hyperfighting. Stay tuned right here on 2SER 107.3. This is Beatheads. My name is Threatnik. Peace.

0: S-E-R.
1: Pass the ox.
0: That was Beatheads on your Sunday evening. You are listening to 2SER. It is time for Pass the Ox, where we invite local artists to take over the station. Tonight I'm joined by an incredible artist with a compelling voice and unique blend of soulful, folk and rock, known for playing in intimate spaces, fresh off a single release show just 2 weeks ago in a house venue also known as Mackenzie's House. Shout out to Mackenzie. It gives me great pleasure to introduce Harriet Bennett.
2: Hi.
0: How are you going today?
2: I'm well today, thank you.
0: Awesome, awesome. Fresh off the single release, what was the single, Cake?
2: Yeah, it was Cake. Yeah.
0: And for those who are unfamiliar with your sound, how would you describe yourself?
2: Probably like alt country, indie folk, alt rock meets together.
0: Yeah.
2: Maybe like Hot Pink Thunderstorm.
0: Hot Pink Thunderstorm.
2: Yeah.
0: That's an awesome name. And awesome. So the first song is pretty much that description. I think most people in those space would be familiar with the band Wednesday.
2: I love Wednesday so much. Oh my gosh.
0: Did you get to see them?
2: I did.
0: Yeah.
2: I saw them at the Metro when they played, like, this time. And I also saw them at the Factory Theatre when they were here, like, 3 years ago.
0: Wow.
2: When MJ Letterman opened. Mm. It was so good. Crazy weird audience, but, like, so good.
0: What makes the audience weird?
2: It was, like, young people who, like, young alt girls in, like, big boots and, like, you know, like stockings, and then like old white guys who love MJ Letterman. And the pit was terrible. And they were getting pissed because the pit was really bad. But it was really good.
0: Right. A bit of a colliding of demographics.
2: Yeah.
0: I guess that's what you get when you combine like sort of an older style of music with a new wave of doing it.
2: I guess so. I'm surprised at how much of an older audience MJ Letterman has. It's kind of crazy.
0: Well, he's like, to me, he's like kind of little bit of dad rock in his sound.
2: Yes, true. True.
0: Yeah.
2: You make an interesting point.
0: I think they've like taken over the like old sound and made it something new, which I...
2: MJ.
0: Yeah,
2: Lennon.
0: The Wednesday.
2: Wednesday, 100%. Yeah. Wednesday's like revitalized like country in a way that's so cool. That's why I think people love them, is it's like... No one thought you could do that to country. I don't know. Or like, not you couldn't do it to country, but it's like, what? Oh my gosh.
0: Yeah, putting it on its spin. And this song is Reality TV Argument Bleeds.
2: I love this song so much.
0: Is there anything in this song particularly?
2: The lap guitar melody.
0: Oh, the lap steel.
2: The lap steel.
0: Okay.
2: Is that the word?
0: Yeah.
2: Yeah, it's so good. And the way that it builds up to this big crash just feels like amazing. Every time I listen to it, you can't help but like build the energy, like, and picture the mosh. You know what I mean? It's just so good.
0: Mosh into lap steel.
2: Yeah.
0: Let's do it.
2: Yeah.
0: Alrighty. This is Harriet Bennett's pick. You are listening to Pass the Ox to SCL.

0: Hi, I'm Regina Botros from Stages. 2SER is the heartbeat of this community. It gives space to voices from everywhere, unfiltered, immediate, and real. It sits right at the front of change, carrying stories from the streets, from our theatres, the music scene, arts, politics, and our personal lives too. This is where the city speaks, and its heart beats. I love 2SER.
1: That was After the Earthquake by Always, and the song before that was Reality TV Argument Bleeds by Wednesday. I'm here joined by Harriet Venner in the studio on 2SER.
2: Ooh.
1: What about those songs did you enjoy? Let's start with the Always one.
2: I love Always. That's so cool. I love how After the Earthquake is one of my favorite songs of all time because it's so ecstatic. It feels like you're running hardcore. And it's just, I love the wall of sound of it all. Mm. I love Always so much.
1: Always, they're like a wall of sound, but they're not shoegaze because they're so poppy and glittery, you know.
2: I know. It just, it's like chewing on gum, but like really good gum. I don't know. I love them so much. Yeah, that album is really good. I can't even remember the Blue Rev. That album is so good. It's a really good bus ride album.
1: Bus ride.
2: Yeah, I listen to it a lot while I'm riding buses. I don't know why. It just feels really right. I feel like Canada is like a bus and they're from Canada. And that feels right to me.
1: Okay. Canada's like a bus. And yep.
2: Yeah, do you know what I mean?
1: I can picture myself on a bus ride in Canada looking at mountains.
2: Listening to Always. Right?
1: Yeah.
2: Chewing on gum.
1: Yeah.
2: Yeah.
1: And I see that for your music as well.
2: Really?
1: Yeah. So you play synth as well.
2: I do.
1: Yeah.
2: I play my Novation base station. Her name is Frances. She's named after my great grandpa. And I play her with Sonnet in Sweet Boy Sonnet's band.
1: Mm.
2: I love her.
1: And is there a bit of Always influence in there? 100%.
2: Oh my gosh. A very big, well, I guess I love the vintagey sound of Always. When I'm playing the synth with Sonnet, I think more about the new Sharon Van Etten and the Attachment Theory album, if you've listened to that one.
1: Yeah.
2: The synths in there, they're like arpeggiator. I use the arpeggiator a lot because the Novation is monophonic. But they're like pads in Always. I love that stuff. And the vocal effects. In the album that I'm releasing later this year, I recorded the vocals, a few of the vocals through my analog tape pedal, just like they do. I don't know if they use an analog tape pedal in the Always one, but she uses a lot of like analog tape effects on the vocals.
1: Mm. Oh, but, yeah, no, I can hear that.
2: Yeah, in Pomeranian Spinster or whatever, when she's like, yeah.
1: Oh, that's exciting to hear you got that on your own music as well.
2: Yeah.
1: Yeah.
2: It's so cool.
1: How far is the album into it?
2: The tape delay stuff?
1: No, how's the album coming?
2: It's good. Well, the first single's out. The Cake is out. The next single is coming out on the 24th. It's called Rome. It's basically finished. Me and Orlando are working very hard to get it very finished.
1: Orlando is the legendary producer, engineer.
2: Yeah. He's like drummer, producer, engineer. He does everything. What's it called? Sleigh Bells. I've gone home to do a lot of Sleigh Bells.
1: Sleigh Bells on the record.
2: Yes, like that one Radiohead song with Sleigh Bells. I can't remember the name of it. Brown, brown, brown, brown, brown. But yeah.
1: Okay.
2: It's coming along well.
1: Awesome.
2: It's a lot of work, but I'm having a good time.
1: Is it all songs that you've written in like a time frame?
2: All of them except for two of them I wrote within like 4 months of last year. So there's 8 songs. So 6 of them are within the same 4 months of last year.
1: Yeah.
2: Which is cool.
1: Yeah.
2: You can hear that they're the same voice. You can hear which ones were written in that era, I feel like.
1: Right. Is there like a theme?
2: Guilt is a big theme. Sunlight is a big theme through those songs that I think you can hear.
1: Is there a particular like story?
2: The album's about maturing, coming of age, moving out of home, the balance between like bushland and city, kind of. Yeah, it's a driving album because I moved from in the bush to the city, and I work in the city, so it's about driving.
1: You grew up in the northern suburbs,
2: yeah,
1: of Sydney.
2: I'm from Hornsby, rep Hornsby Shire.
1: Hornsby. I mean, it's Hornsby's not like total bush, you know.
2: It's the bushland shire,
1: right?
2: Hey, it's got the name. I lived the longest in Barara, which is deep in the bush.
1: Yeah.
2: Yeah, that's kind of the theme of the album. There's lots of themes, but yeah.
1: Okay, cool. I think it's something a lot of people could relate to.
2: I hope so.
1: Definitely.
2: That's the goal.
1: Yeah, awesome. And it kind of ties into the next song that you've picked from Australian artist Julia Jacklin. She's from the mountains?
2: Yeah, she's from the Blue Mountains.
1: Yeah. She's pretty awesome.
2: She means so much to me. I love Julia Jacklin. This is like one of my favorite songs of all time. I feel like I'll say that about every song.
1: All time?
2: But like top five favorite songs, it's up there.
1: Is there anything particular
2: about
1: you like about it? Yeah.
2: I love the chord progression. How like the whole, that it's so like, what's the word? Like sneaky.
1: Sneaky. Like, oh, it's feels unexpected.
2: Like, unexpected, or it feels like someone like sliding a card on the table. Like it's just so like, like it's just like, it never fully resolves, but it's not mean about it. It's just a little bit sly about it.
1: Right. For those that can't see in person Harry's expression, it's very devious.
2: Yeah. But it's
1: devious card sliding.
2: Yeah. That's how the chord progression feels. And the way she belts just has just informed so much to me, like as an artist, and the lyrics and everything. It's just an amazing song.
1: Awesome. All right, well, let's give it a play. This is To Perth Before the Border Closes by Julia Jacklin.

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0: That was Hopefulness by Courtney Barnett, and the song before that was To Perth Before the Border Closes by Julia Jacqueline, two female Aussie artists.
1: Yes.
0: That are the influence songs of Harry Burnett, our Aussie artist here today.
1: Oh my gosh, it's all connected.
0: You're here today to play us a beautiful song off your new album. What's the song called?
1: It's called Guilt is a Light.
0: Guilt is a Light?
1: Yes.
0: I am intrigued just from the name.
1: Good.
0: And it's on the new album, which will be out
1: in November,
0: or
1: December. And it's called There's a Hole in the Sky Above My City.
0: There's a hole in the sky. Good name. I like the names. They're captivating names.
1: Yes.
0: All right. Cool. We've got an acoustic performance. We're spoiled here today.
1: Yes, you're welcome.
0: All right, take it away.
1: Thank you.

0: Yay!
1: If you had told me 6 months ago today that I'll be talking to you right now in Australia too? No. Ah, you crazy. You know, you got to be out of your mind. But here we are.
2: I'm Tommy Shakur Ross. I'm coming to you from Oakland, California, in the United States of America, with you this week with my story, my music, 2SER 107.3 FM. Even though I'm on the other side of the world, I still have a lived experience. And my hope is that I too can be of inspiration for you. Jailbreaks, about lived experience of incarceration for listeners inside Australia's prisons and families outside the system. I pay my respect to Australia's First Nations people, who I believe are the most incarcerated peoples in the world, and to those who have lost their lives in custody. Stories you're about to hear may be distressing and unsuitable for young listeners. If something upsets you, call the prison's mental health hotline on your center's call phone or ask to speak to a counselor.
1: I paroled after doing 36 and a half years in prison, and the last 10 years was at San Quentin. I had been involved in gang activity from the time I was 13 years old after being jumped on by gang members in my own neighborhood. And when I joined the gang, my life just spiraled out of control. Like, I started going to juvenile hall. I was kicked out of 7 different junior high schools before being kicked out of the Los Angeles Unified School District altogether and sent to an all-boys school in East Los Angeles. I became really violent. I ended up going to camp for robbery. So I did about a year in camp. And when I got out of camp, I was only out for a month. And I went back to jail for shooting at the person who testified against me that sent me to camp. And then I went to California Youth Authority about 3 years there. In September 7, 1985, I shot and killed a rival gang member in South Central Los Angeles. 4 days afterwards, my mother and little brother, were murdered in retaliation. And then 4 days after that, I was arrested. I was taken to a LAPD, Los Angeles Police Department, substation. And then I went back into prison as a result of the horrible crimes that I committed. After my mother and little brother were murdered, I went through a whole gamut of emotion. I experienced just about every emotion that you can think of. Anger, shame, guilt, sadness, depression. Yes, I wanted revenge on the people who did it. No matter what, it just was staring me right in the eye. It just made me realize all the harm I had done to other people. When I was in the holding tank, I decided that since my mother and little brother had died for me, that I was going to live for them. And so what that meant for me at that time was that I had to be strong mentally, physically, and spiritually in order to make it through that ordeal, because I knew that I wouldn't be getting out of prison anytime soon. I didn't ever think I was going to get out of prison. I know when I was in my darkest hour, being in the prison cell, I knew that I had to be strong, and I had to be strong mentally, physically, and spiritually. So I branched on to being strong by reading and studying, getting involved in a number of different rehabilitative programs, being willing to be open and honest and vulnerable in that space. I decided that I was going to exercise for the rest of my life, and I've been exercising ever since. So I began doing my time, started off doing it sort of, I want to say passively. What I mean by passively is I wasn't engaging in, like, they didn't have any groups. I was just basically doing my time. Even though I wanted to change, I really didn't know how. People still saw me as, my nickname was Joker, and so people still saw me as Joker. I sort of like played on that persona a little bit to keep people, you know, at bay, you know, so I wore the mask. I can tell you I was no longer on that gangbang trajectory. I was thinking that what had happened was no longer about gangbanging. It was no longer about being in a gang. It was personal now because they had crossed the line when they murdered my family members. I wanted the men responsible for that. I didn't want just any rival gang member. Like, I had engaged in that type of behavior before, but so it wasn't about that anymore. I was just basically passively doing my time. And I was also afraid of being violent because I thought in my mind that if I'm violent towards someone, I can lose myself in the violence and I wouldn't come back. I could literally lose my mind because I was feeling so much shame and hurt and anger and rage. There was this fear that if I'm violent again, I would just explode. I do want to tell you, I was in denial about the crimes I committed. As for the murder that I committed, I told people he withdrew a gun. A struggle ensued for possession of that gun. I got the gun and I shot him and killed him. That was the lie I had been telling people. It was my legal defense. I was saying that the LAPD is trumping up charges on me. I didn't do it. It's misidentification. So I was blaming everybody, you know, but taking responsibility and being accountable for my crimes. In order to get out of prison, I've had to come to terms with the crimes that I committed to understand what motivated me to commit the horrible crimes that I did. I wanted to get it off my chest. You know, I didn't want to constantly be living a lie. As a child, I was molested. Horrible whippings as a kid from my dad. And I didn't talk about the things that had happened to me. And molestation happened throughout my childhood on different occasions by different people. And so I'd never had an opportunity to process any of that. I was an angry kid growing up. By the time I was 13 and got jumped on by gang members and joined a gang, it just exploded outward. Now, don't get me wrong. It's not an excuse. The things that happened to me is not an excuse for me harming others. It's just simply to give you an understanding that I understand what motivated me to commit those crimes. I take full responsibility for the crimes that I committed, and I don't justify it. I don't rationalize it. And so I want to be clear with that point. I was raised in a Christian home. My father was actually a Baptist minister. What really attracted me to Islam was the sermons. They were really inspirational sermons. So going into the Islamic services, it was definitely foreign to me. Sitting on the floor, on the carpet, people line up in ranks. And even though I started to grow spiritually, I had yet to come to terms with the crimes I had committed. I had yet to come to terms with the harm I had suffered as a child.
2: I'm Tommy Shakur Ross with you this week with my story, my music, which I hope you relate to.
1: I paroled after doing 36 and a half years in prison, and the last 10 years was at San Quentin. The prison culture was so different from any other culture that I had ever been in. Men were standing up in groups, speaking in a way that was really articulate. They were sharing crimes they committed, expressing insight into themselves. I said to myself, like, man, what is in the water? Whatever it is, I want some of that. The thing about San Quentin is it's located in the Bay Area. In the Bay Area have all these cities that surround it. Other prisons in the state of California, they're so isolated. San Quentin has about 1,000 volunteers coming in every year. And they have like 72 programs inside San Quentin. And they also have a lot of celebrities who come inside San Quentin. The Golden State Warriors began coming in annually to play the San Quentin Warriors. Helen Hunt, Susan Sarandon, MC Hammer, J. Cole is a known rapper in the U.S. I'd already started a trajectory of change prior to someone coming to San Quentin, but I didn't really know what that change looked like, and I hadn't done the work that was required. But just seeing the men there model accountability, it told me that if they can do it, I can do it. It was definitely a process that I had to go through to come to terms with what I had done. And so it wasn't until I got to San Quentin and I was able to really do the work that I began to come out of those denial patterns and reflect on why, what happened in my life to where I can actually murder a person. There was a symposium, a restorative justice symposium taking place. At that time, what I thought about restorative justice was, it's about talking about your crimes, just talk about victimization. And that wasn't something I really wanted to do. I went to the yard, I worked out, came back in, I took a shower, and it was about noontime. And so I was still having this dissonance about, you know, should I go or should I not go? And so eventually I went. It's not a restorative justice is not a religious program, but it was held in the Catholic chapel. I'm walking down the aisle, and they're in these breakout circles. And so I sit in one of the pews, and somebody, one of the inside facilitators invited me into the circle. They had like these talking pieces. And, you know, they passed me a talking piece, and I looked at the talking piece like, what am I gonna do with this thing? And they told me I can pass. And so I passed. But by the time the talking piece came back around to me, I was compelled to be open and honest about the crimes I committed for the first time in 27 years. It was just something sacred about the circle, the openness, the honesty, the vulnerability. In California prisons, if a person has committed sexual assault, they usually don't admit it in a prison because they can be victimized. They will be stabbed, they will be jumped on. But I had the mentality that since I was this horrible person and I was just this hardcore misogynistic gang member, my mentality was, if I thought I was hard enough to do the crimes that I did, then I should be mad enough to admit it. And that whatever the consequences were, I can deal with the consequences. At least that was my thought initially. I started participating in the groups and it felt good. But more than that, what really had an impact on me, it was the looks of empathy on the faces of the women who were in the circle, as opposed to looks of judgment that I had been so accustomed to seeing. So I had to work through the shame, I had to work through the guilt, and I had to get to a place where I felt comfortable talking about essentially my entire life. The childhood traumas are connected with the crime that you committed. I know they were connected to the crime I committed. It's no excuse, it's not justifiable. By going back and looking at the facts and being able to understand what motivated my behavior, I can see why I did what I did. And so I began holding circles weekly. A lot of those programs I went on to facilitate, and I had gotten involved in many of the programs at San Quentin. Board is a process. The men who are incarcerated go before commissioners, and they determine if a person is suitable for parole. They had a bill that came out. It was for people who had committed their crimes under the age of 22 would have an opportunity to appear before the board if they did over 20 years in prison. So I fit that criteria. They asked you a variety of questions about your childhood, about the crime you committed, and they want to see if you can answer those questions in a way to demonstrate accountability and responsibility, and that you have insight into your crime and insight into your history and insight to who you are as a person. It was brutal initially. I didn't know what to expect going into a boardroom of commissioners who would be questioning me about everything in my life. And I got what was a 7-year denial, even though I had been doing the work. And that was really harsh for me because at that point in time, I didn't think I did anything to warrant a 7-year denial. They can give you a 3-year denial, a 5-year denial, a 7-year denial, a 10-year denial. So I felt that was really harsh. But I was determined after that, the next time I go to board, that I was going to be able to show them and articulate to them that I was a different person and that I had true insight into myself. I filed what is called a 1045, a petition to advance my hearing. And they reduced it from a 7-year denial to a 5-year denial. So I had to wait 2 more years I was more in a better place to really articulate myself. And so when I went back, I had like a two-part hearing because I had a risk assessment that wasn't in my favor. You know, where psychologists, they make this assessment of your risk. I was able to demonstrate that I had insight and there was a possibility that I could be found suitable for parole. When I went back to the board in October, I was found suitable for parole. And then you have to wait like 150 days review. So on 147th day, the governor decided to send my case to Embank, where it has to go back to a team of commissioners. It's a public hearing that I don't appear, but I can have people write letters or I can have people appear on my behalf. And long story short, and I was paroled on April 27th, 2022. And I can tell you, that was such a wonderful feeling.
0: Some of my folks got released from San Quentin State Prison. I'm Maserati E. I'll give up my rest and sleep and all that, sacrifice that any day to go greet one of my brothers at the gate when they get out of prison.
1: There was a team of people outside the gate. There were my family members, community members. The pictures that they took is reflective of that because I'm smiling like new money. A friend of mine had sent me this gray suit. So I had in this black shirt and tie. And so I stepped out of that place like $1 million. I didn't look like I had did 36 years and a half in prison. And I was so happy. It was really an awesome experience. I think it was one of the most happiest days of my life. So I'm really thankful that I'm on the other side of that. So, yeah.
2: I hope your time's going okay. I'm Tommy Shakur Ross with you this week with my story, which I hope you relate to. Jailbreak, voices, stories, music, getting you through your time. 2SER 107.3 FM.
1: Today, I'm loving, kind-hearted, I'm caring, I'm open, I'm honest, I'm vulnerable. I'm no longer this person, this horrible person who committed those awful crimes almost 40 years ago.

0: 2018, January the 1st, my one and only son, Deatri, he was killed by police in Los Angeles, California. After he ran from them, they gave chase, they tackled him. As a result of the struggle that ensued, he was tasered and he died as a result. I went through a whole gamut of emotion, anger, rage, sadness, shame, guilt. But I was able to get through all of these feelings by listening to hip hop music because it gave me a dark mind state to match how dark I felt on the inside.
1: Bad things. It's a lot of bad things that they wish and they wish and they wish and they wish and they wish on me.
0: I've been incarcerated for my son's entire life. It doesn't make it any harder or any less because the fact of the matter is, I didn't have a chance to spend much time with him while he was alive. The fact that he's not here, it doesn't make it any harder or any less. The fact of the matter is he's not here. That's what matters. So I would listen to music and I would exercise. And I would also tell myself that my son is in a better place today. I'm Tommy Shakur Ross, telling you my story, getting you through your time. I'm living my life, and you too can live yours. Just keep hope, and before you know it, you'll be on the other side too. You got to really believe that. Back after this. Don't go away. Jailbreaks coming to you this week from Oakland, California, the United States of America, for the next half hour.
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4: You been pounding on those weights, cuz? Aren't you on the Hep C treatment, cuz?
5: Nah, sweet. And they say it's working for me. A few more weeks off the pills and I'm sweet. They say a good chance of the cure.
4: Can I still have it with my depression?
5: Yeah. Put your form into the nurse today.
6: I'm Christos. Best thing is to get treated and get clear because it's a death sentence. I contracted the Hep C through sharing a needle or a spoon with friends. The treatment now with the tablets, it's no side effects, nothing. It's perfect. Well, I've got no side effects at all. Nothing. Perfect. Clears it. I feel good because, it's very successful. It makes me feel like more energetic, motivated. I've put on weight. I understand a lot of people would feel sort of like embarrassed to go back and say they feel ashamed to say they've been, reinfected and that. But there's no one judges people, Get tested, and if you've got it, get cleared.
7: God,

0: I'm Tommy Shakur Ross. 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
1: I've been involved in prison radio since 2012. I'm into our parole April of 2022. After doing 36 and a half years in prison, and the last 10 years was at San Quentin. San Quentin is unlike any other prison in the state of California. It has a lot of programs going on there. They have a lot of volunteers coming in and out of prison. I saw a flyer on the wall inside the housing unit in my housing block. I went down to the media center and they were talking about, like, initially it was about me being a writer. But somehow there was an interest in prison radio, producing stories for prison radio. We didn't really know what we were doing initially.
2: K-A-L-W.
1: K-A-L-W came inside the prison and they taught us how to produce radio stories and how to use Pro Tools. So the radio program Uncuffed was established inside San Quentin.
3: Welcome to Uncuffed. This is the host you love the most, but you never heard of me before. This is Tom Tran, man. And
1: the thing that's unique about Uncuffed, you have co-hosts of men who are incarcerated. So it's our voice telling our story.
3: Come on, let's go ahead and introduce who's in the room right now. Let's go to my right.
4: Yo, it's the one and only Tommy Shakur Ross coming at you all the way.
1: You have Uncuffed San Quentin and Uncuffed Solano. So Solano State Prison, it's a separate prison.
5: So today we're here with Tommy Shakur Ross, one of our founding members of the radio program here at San Quentin.
1: I was a co-producer. That's pretty much why I'm telling you my story today.
4: I still feel a lot of guilt and shame for losing my mother and little brother as a result of my actions.
5: I can't even imagine what you went through, what you're going through now.
1: The impact getting involved in prison radio had on me was I learned a lot of different skills. One of the things that I had to learn in that environment was social skills. I was like a person who didn't talk much. I was doing my time. I didn't want to be bothered. I didn't want to, mind my own business. I was standoffish initially. I wasn't really socially engaged. Prison radio program taught me how to be socially engaged. It taught me how to interview.
4: So what stands out to you the most about this prison?
6: The nature? Yeah, the nature is amazing.
4: Like what? Give me an example.
6: The water. I like to swim.
4: Yeah. So you can go swimming every day?
6: Every day if I want to. You can also go out and barbecue, my friend.
1: How to build trust between myself and the person I'm interviewing. That was really huge.
4: Wow.
6: It's a very nice place to be.
4: I imagine how that can be rehabilitative.
1: It basically taught me how to narrate. I learned how to narrate stories.
4: One of the things that I really appreciate about today, it was just an atmosphere of community.
1: And once I learned how to produce radio stories and I heard my voice on the radio for the first time, that was the best ever.
4: Eating, grilled hamburgers. Like that was really a sight for me to see, man.
1: I mean, I never would have imagined that I would produce a radio story and hear myself being broadcast.
4: Yeah, we started this. Can you believe that, man? I can believe it. For real.
1: It made me feel good about myself. It made me feel like I was doing something meaningful and purposeful. I was able to tell friends and family members to go online at kalw.org.
2: K-A-L-W.
1: It allowed them to see that I was also doing something like really powerful inside the prison. Before I got out of prison, I had a plan. My plan is still in action. A circle of support and accountability. A group of people committed to being there for me. Therapists, friends, family members, volunteers from San Quentin. So I had a lot of support. There are dozens of former guys I run across from San Quentin who are, living successful lives. They're driving cars. They're working. They have their own apartments. So to see where, that it's possible, all I have to do is just be patient. The way I see the world has changed. I no longer see it through the eyes of a criminal, as a person who is living lawlessly, you know, who disregards the law, who has no respect for rules. I no longer live like that. And it feels good to be on the other side of that. The best thing about my life now is the ability to wake up, go outside and work out, breathe fresh air. Like, it's the simple things. When I wake up in the morning, I feel excited. I don't think about being in no jail. Not one time have I woke up like, oh, I'm in prison and I'm dreaming. Hell no. I know I'm not dreaming. I know I'm not in the jail cell. So when I go to sleep, I go to sleep with a smile on my face, and I wake up with a smile on my face. And I'm smiling even while I'm sleeping. How about that?

jailbreak for the great projects of Sydney's Community Restorative Center, supporting people post-release and families in New South Wales. I'm Tommy Shakur Ross, coming to you from Oakland, California. 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Locked away somewhere, my message to you is hold your head up, stick your chest out, stay strong. Thanks for listening. I really appreciate you taking the time out of your day to listen to this episode.

to acknowledge the Gadigal people of the Eora Nation from where I broadcast today. Sovereignty was never ceded. We are on stolen land. There is no revolution without song. And once again, I find myself starting an episode calling for an immediate and durable ceasefire.

0: Dear listener, you are tuned to 2SER 107.3 FM. The show's Heavy Demo, and I'm your host, Rick Saunders. If you're listening for the first time, you need to know that Heavy Demo is a celebration of songwriting in the spirit of John Peel. More often than not, I'm joined by a guest who shares the depths of their musical collection with me as I try to determine how their love for music has informed the person they are today. I'm tremendously excited tonight because I have with me a very recognisable voice for you, dear listener. It's Mr. Richard Feidler. Say hello to the people, Richard.
1: Hello, Rick, and thank you for almost destroying my working week because I gave this far too much attention putting this song list together. This took up so much of my time and I couldn't tear myself away from it, but I had a lot of fun doing it.
0: Well, I'm tremendously sorry, yeah, but it's a tremendous list. I can't wait to make our way through it and hear what it all means to you. I suppose, you know, for some foundation, Richard, I'd like to know what your current relationship with music is.
1: Well, I listen to it all the time, and I still find that music does that uncanny thing. You know, it can really properly unsettle you and take you by surprise sometimes and pick you up and transport you. And there's something, this is going to sound really corny, something for me, I think my best reactions to music is when I have a sense of its kind of strangeness and sacredness almost. Mm. And so that's where I go a lot of the time when I want to feel that way.
0: Ethereal magic of music that no one can ever explain and no songwriter can ever describe how they managed to do it.
1: Songwriters mostly are pretty fine talking about that stuff as well. You know, there's P.L. Travers, the woman who created Mary Poppins. She was a Queenslander, actually. And she always said that she didn't write the Mary Poppins story. She said that she was just some kind of radio receiver for things that were floating around the ether. Whenever I put that to some songwriters, they're perfectly comfortable with that. And they say, I often feel that way myself. Mm. That's most of them. But then others will go, well, a lot of crap, you filthy hippie. So there, yeah.
0: No, absolutely. The narrative of waiting by the hole to catch the fish, and if you're the one waiting there, you might catch it, but if you're not waiting there for it, it might go to someone else and Coldplay could get that hit and you've missed out.
1: God, it's a terrifying thought, isn't it? Bloody hell, oh, you've now filled my heart with terror. That's a very good analogy, though.
0: If it makes you feel any better, I can promise you they've never been aired on this show. may we never mention the name again. Well, let's take it from the first track then. Richard, where do you want to take the listener first?
1: First up, I thought I'd start with an AC/DC song. This is Baby Please Don't Go, the cover of the old blues song. I encountered this. I think I've included this because I think this is where I had my kind of first profound reaction to rock and roll. I was very young when I saw Countdown started to play on the ABC. This is the mid-70s. I was really young. And I think this was the second or third episode or something in 1975. AC/DC came on. This is real early AC/DC, way before they've made it in the States. They're coming on doing Baby Please Don't Go, and Angus has got the schoolboy thing going, and Bon Scott's dressed as a schoolgirl, like he's got little like blonde wig with ringlets in it, and he's got lipstick on and eye makeup, and the band are cracking up at the sight of Bon, who's still covered in hair and tats, and you know, as my father would say, as ugly as a shithouse rat, and he's performing with all that verve and gusto that is Bon Scott. And I thought, and in the middle of the lead break, he pulled out a cigarette and started to drag on it. I thought that was the baddest thing I'd ever seen in my life. And it completely took me aback, and I absolutely loved it and loved its danger. Watching Bon and Angus in the film clip, you can see this on YouTube, this film clip, they're so at home in their own skin. They're not pretty either of them, but they're so at home in their own skin. They're proper rock stars. The rest of the band are totally into it, but the way they play, they're all physically awkward. They look like they're playing their instruments like they're opening a jam jar or something. They've got that strange posture, and they're trying not to crack up. And I just love this song. It still just makes my hair stand on end to hear it today.
0: Fantastic. Well, dear listener, please close your eyes and imagine a young Richard Feidler in front of the telly watching Countdown as we listen to Baby Please Don't Go by AC/DC. In a bit.

0: A tremendously beautiful number there. It was Kate Bush, the man with the child in his eyes. And up the top of the bracket, dear listener, it was AC/DC with Baby Please Don't Go, as curated by the great Richard Feidler. Totally blamed all that on you there, Richard. Why, we spoke about AC/DC on the way in, but tell me why you picked Kate Bush.
1: Well, for several different reasons, just biographically. I remember when she appeared on the scene with Wuthering Heights, and I love that novel. How old was she when she wrote that, 16 or something? And she completely captured the novel, the whole feel and the strange dynamic of that novel in a song. I mean, who's ever done that with a literary classic to bring that into the pop world? But this song had a real effect on me because she's one of those, that pop star that you completely fall in love with. She's such a, apart from the fact that she's a consummate artist at everything she does, brings it all together, has that kind of glorious mix of imagination, dedication to her craft, and absolute talent for everything she does. She's also kind of so beguilingly, you know, beautiful and intense. And she's one of those artists from the 70s where they could make film clips, like Bowie could do this as well. And the film clip to this, she's mainly staring straight down the camera. And you have to be really something quite magical to hold viewers' attention and listeners' attention just by filling up the whole screen with your face. And it's something that only a true kind of pop star can do, and she was absolutely one of those. There's that theory in that movie Velvet Goldmine that pop stars like Bowie are aliens sent to Earth to pull us out of stalemated cultures and move the culture along. And I think she's absolutely one of those people. I'm still kind of crazy about her. And every time I have this kind of strange, weird fanboy love for her that I've never gotten over. And I don't think I ever will. Even now, I still feel that kind of excitement and gratitude and sense of wonder about her as an artist.
0: I absolutely cannot blame you for that one single bit, Richard. Now, does your appreciation of artists in that caliber set a yardstick for you in your own creative endeavours?
1: I don't know. I think I've always crept up on things. I think I've just sort of followed everything I've been interested in and just approached them with an attitude of not being able to stand anything that was, you know, trying to find something I can live with most of the time when I create anything. And that's only gotten more intense as I've gotten older, I think, whether it's, you know, writing songs or writing books. Creating something I feel when it's done, I can go, I'm proud of that, rather than embarrassed by it. Because, you know, I'm embarrassed by everything else that happens in my life, or was as an adolescent anyway, around the time I started becoming doing things and making songs and playing in bands. So, yeah, I've just always wanted to be able to find things I can live with, I think, and look upon them with affection rather than the feeling of shame that I didn't try hard enough or didn't give what I thought they were worth.
0: As a songwriter, did you ever connect the feeling of shame to the process of writing songs? Or
1: I think I was, you see, I've never been a lyricist. I enjoy writing prose, but I've never been able to write song lyrics, and I've never been able to write fiction. Something in me seizes up. I just don't have that. And I feel strangely self-conscious when I do so. So, no, I've never been able to do that in the lyrics of a song, which makes me so appreciative when artists can do that, because I know how that feels, that feelings of painful awkwardness. And I'm appreciative of other artists who can do that.
0: Knowing how many books you've got under your belt, I find that astonishing that lyrics are not something you turn your hand to.
1: No. I think I tend to like being outward facing with what I write. Like, I like to write history, the history of other people. And I'll put travel writing, which is anecdotal, in it. And that was, I had to be goaded to do that at the start by friends to actually write about myself. And I think as a broadcaster, you're always about what your listeners rather than yourself. You bring a bit of yourself to the story, but you've got to be careful you don't go too much about yourself, unless you're in the guest chair like me at the moment. So I've been always, I was a little reticent to do that. And so I'd rather be outward looking and take the approach like, oh, I found out all this stuff. Here it is. This is, and allow me to tell it to you in a way that I hope you'll be beguiled by.
0: It must be quite a hard line to trod, because your show Conversations is particularly successful. And I would have thought, given the nature of having a different guest every week and would mean that the success of it kind of requires you to put just enough of your personality into it that people do fall in love with you as the host and want to come back and listen regardless as to who you've got on.
1: To some degree, but I also think the larger part of it is just me keeping my damn full mouth shut a lot of the time, letting people, giving people the space to talk. I think when I started doing this show, and I think this is

0: stories, because she was turned out to be a proper beautiful raconteur.
1: Do you get starstruck ever?
0: Sometimes I do. I get starstruck when you are talking to someone whose work you've admired and they turn out to be very charming and beguiling. Yeah, that does happen sometimes, and I have to kind of go, snap out of it. You're at risk of giggling. Don't do that. You know, I interviewed Jane Fonda once.
1: Wow.
0: And one thing I wasn't expecting, she would have been in her 70s or something, was I went, oh, God, I'm so attracted to you. Wow, you're amazing. You really surprised me like that. People surprise you sometimes.
1: Wowie zowie. And how do you prepare for your conversations?
0: I do so much work to prepare for that. If someone's written a book, I'll read the book and write a whole lot of questions out of the book that'll have a kind of a narrative arc to them. If the guest is someone who's what we call unfamous guests, who in the community have never written a book or been in a radio studio before, they'll do a very long pre-interview with one of my producers, and they'll write up and put it into a kind of a narrative arc that will fit the hour for me. So we do a lot of work, a lot of pre-preparation, so that, so much so that when we're ready to start, it just feels perfectly natural. Lee Sales does this as well with her interviewing. She and I talk about this, about how you prepare for an interview, which is you over-prepare. So that's how we do it.
1: In terms of structuring the narrative arch, do you feel the pressure to do it chronologically and to give people's like life story in a way that makes sense, or how have you learnt to kind of navigate the narrative arc for each conversation?
0: Well, that's a good question. Chronologically is the default position, but I like to break it up sometimes. Sometimes if you're dealing with someone who's got an expertise, if they have been studying Siberian tigers all their lives, you'll talk about the Siberian tiger for a long while at the start and kind of engage, go into that world of the animal, the secret life of the animal, if you like, or whatever it is, or whatever the area of expertise is, then dial it back and start with something, start with the earlier parts of someone's life, the formative years, and take them how they got to this space. And sometimes you'll find there's an incident you can start with and you can break it up that way. But yeah, the default position is chronological, and then from there you can break it up.
1: Fantastic. Thank you for the education.
0: That's all right.
1: And we must take listeners to some more music here. What have you got planned next?
0: Get It On by T-Rex, the great Mark Bolan, who is a god descended from Mount Olympus to remind us that we should be happy children. Rick, I love this song. This is the first song I learned to play on guitar.
1: Seriously?
0: Yeah, it's so easy to play.
1: A man of great taste. What an amazing! It wasn't Blackbird by the Beatles. It was Get It On by T-Rex.
0: No, it would have been Blackbird, but that's hard. That's real. I couldn't play it today. I've never been able to play Blackbird. But this, it's open E chord, A and G. It's a damn easy song to play. If you can get a good stroke going with your rhythm guitar hand, then you can play this song. It's great fun.
1: It's so easy to play that Oasis found it very easy to rip off.
0: Indeed they did, Rick. Indeed they did.
1: I won't get in the way of Mr. Mark Bolan. Let's go straight into T-Rex and enjoy the contagious happiness that man does spread.

0: Mark Bolan and his T-Rex with Get It On.
1: You're windy and wild. You've got the blues in your shoes and your stockings. I mean, who could write a lyric than that? Who else could write that lyric other than Mark Bolan? You're built like a car. You've got a hubcap diamond star halo. You're built like a car. Yeah, isn't that great? It's just so daffy and happy and silly and sung to you by this beautiful man with glitter sprinkled under his eyes, long hair, who just looks at you and says that to you. What are you going to do? You're just going to go, okay.
0: And despite the ridiculousness of some of, or the absurdity of some of the words, you can't help but feel the enthusiasm of his love, which is a tremendous gift that he gave us. As what happens, Richard, off air, we start having a pretty interesting chat and we almost do the best stuff off air, but you have a fantastic theory about his relationship with David Bowie.
1: Yeah, there was a, I think it was a VH1 special that Bowie did where he talked about meeting Mark Bolan because they were both struggling for money in the 60s and they both got a job painting their agent's office. And they got sent and he said, he says, oh, my name's David. He says, oh, my name's Mark. I'm a mud. Are you a mud? And he goes, I'm King Mud. You know, all that's going on in the background. And I think Mark Bolan taught Bowie how to be a rock star, to inhabit that persona. You remember Bowie before he was sort of working, trying to find an image. He'd had Space Oddity, which was a big hit, but then he couldn't quite repeat that. He was wearing long dresses. That was his thing. And then Bolan comes along and he's wearing that kind of hippie gear. He's wearing glitter all over his face and he's beautiful. And he's got that kind of daffy happiness to him. And Bowie went, oh, that's it. I'm going to wear the persona of Mark Bolan to become Ziggy Stardust. So I almost picked Hot Love by T-Rex, which has got that great final chorus that repeats and repeats that la la la la la la la that goes around. And what does Bowie do when he hears that? He brings that into Ziggy Stardust and puts it on the end of Starman with la la la la la la la la la la la la la. And with that, he also copies a bit of Mark's optimism. Because what's Starman about? It's a song. It's about we encounter the aliens and they're really great. And they told us not to blow it because they know it's all worthwhile. I mean, who's making sci-fi optimism? Who's ever done that except Bowie? And Spielberg perhaps as well. So I think you don't get Ziggy Stardust without Mark Bolan.
0: Absolutely not. Yes. There was a strong rivalry between them. And you would think that David would be quite an intimidating character, but then Mark Bolan's this insane narcissist that would just out-ego anyone in the room and tell them how to do it. So you can totally believe David picking things up off him.
1: When glam fell out of fashion, Mark sort of clung on for a bit. And punk made him freshly relevant in a way, because a lot of punk stars, sort of punk rock artists, named him as one of their influences. And he got an afternoon TV show in the UK. It was called Mark. And he brought Bowie on to play a song with him. And you can see this on YouTube again. It's a very funny footage. He goes, he talks to the viewers. He says, just remember, he says, put a little bit of Mark in your heart. And he starts playing. And as he starts playing, I think he trips over his mic cord and falls over. And Bowie keeps playing and is trying not to crack up with laughter. It's beautiful to watch. Keep a little bit of Mark in your heart.
0: Yeah. Wow. Well, yeah, he's a bit of a queen, isn't he, in the best sense of the word?
1: Yeah, I think that androgyny and campness made him all the more attractive to women, actually, as well as to men. Yeah.
0: They talk about that with the Beatles, actually. The long hair and everything makes it, yeah, and you know you're winning in music if half your audience is women or more.
1: Yeah, screaming, yeah.
0: Yeah. May I ask, I think you kind of touched on it when we were playing AC/DC, but do you remember when you first developed kind of the bug of music?
1: As soon as I started watching Countdown, I think. Mm. There was a lot of great stuff happening in Australia at the time, and they were bringing, you know, Susie Quattro was going to play on the show, and she was incredible. Mm. It's kind of, she's doing songs like, you know, Can the Can, which really wild and edgy. And they had, I don't know, they kept bringing artists in for my, you know, preteen years, that was really, really exciting. And there were amazing glam rock bands around like The Suite. And then there was Deep Purple as well. They were doing amazing stuff. They brought out Machine Head around that time, I think, with Highway Star in it. That almost made it on the list as well. So there was a lot going on at the time. I remember kind of liking the excitement and the glamour of it, the intense colour of it, the badness of it, because, you know, I was I was a nice boy. I wasn't the kind of the guy who was ever going to be that guy, but you could kind of imagine yourself or just enjoy acting out that role by watching these artists perform.
0: Wow. It's something hard not to romance, but it has such a big impact on you that you take on an instrument and you... Is guitar the first thing that you started playing?
1: No. I grew up in a time when state schools had really good music educations, and I got one from my high school. And I was trained in drums and percussion.
0: Right.
1: Yeah. And I took that up, I think, because I thought it would look cool, because I couldn't play sport. And I was, you know, constantly being, you know, given a hard time, you know, for being weedy. So playing drums was a way of making me, I think, giving me some kind of prestige, such as it was when I started playing drums in my first year in high school. And then that got me into bands. So I was a drummer for a long time. I was always a better drummer than guitarist. I just picked up guitar because I had a music education. I knew how music worked and I could teach myself a bit of piano, and there was a guitar lying around and I picked it up and taught myself how to play. And playing guitar means you can play bass, of course, and you can play all the instruments. And when I started playing in the Doug Anthony All-Stars, we made a couple of recordings at 2XX Community Station in Canberra where I played all the instruments, just layered them. And I really enjoyed doing that as well. But I started out as a drummer.
0: Wow. That's a bit of a Paul McCartney thing, doing all the instruments yourself. I find that some of the most astonishing players actually start with drums first. And there's something that you get from that education prior to guitar that, I mean, yeah, I think it kind of, for some reason, I think drums is actually quite a bit harder in a sense than guitar.
1: Keeping in time is, I think, and having the feel for that. It made me, I think, a pretty reasonable rhythm guitarist, but I can never be a lead guitarist. Never had the skill set for that.
0: Actually, it makes sense now why you can hold the fort down with the Doug Anthony All-Stars just on guitar there, because if you didn't have a rigid sense of time, that would fall apart very quickly.
1: Yeah, having a kind of choppy guitar sound, and I played a 12 string in that to make a bigger sound, because we started as a busking group. So that was part of the sound as well. Maybe that's why I didn't ever get to be a lead guitar player. And also I think I was ideologically opposed to lead guitar at that point in my life anyway.
0: There's also a different like practicality to it. You know, if you're approaching it in terms of songwriting, you don't spend that much time practicing your solos because you're more concerned about song structure, and that involves the chords.
1: Yes. The only thing is you can develop bad habits as a drummer, which is to add too many fills. And the next track we're going to play is kind of a good illustration of why it's good not to do that, why it's good to not play too many fills, to kind of go, to finish the end of a musical phrase, rather than just keep playing the beat, buddy. You know, that's what my advice to my young self would be right now.
0: Well, we're transporting forward a few years here. You've lined up The Cure, and we are well and truly into Drum Machine territory, so that makes a lot of sense. Shall we listen to the song and come back?
1: Let's do it. This is Primary.

0: Primary by The Cure. Richard, why The Cure?
1: I've chosen that song because that's from their album Faith. I think it might be the opening track on it. I remember watching the film clip to this, and it completely opened the idea to my mind of what a pop song could be. This sounded like nothing else that was floating around when I was 16. It was felt completely new. I'm too young for the first explosion of punk. I vaguely remember it as a kind of a media scandal, as a, I don't know, a nine-year-old or something. But post-punk, I was there, absolutely there for. And this song just absolutely hit me straight between the eyes. You see the film clip to this, and Simon Gallup, the bass player, is doing something quite unusual for what this genre was known as at the time, which was new wave. He's sweating through his makeup as he's playing this. You see him playing this on his bass, and it's all downstrokes. I used to be pretty fast on the old right hand, you know, but I can never play that fast for that long on downstrokes. I don't know how he did it. He's sweating through it. And the thing is, this song has got no guitar in it. It's just two basses. And I think I don't know if Robert Smith's playing the other bass. I don't think he is in the film clip, but who knows? But it's Simon Gallup's playing that absolutely propulsive bottom end of the bass. And the second bass is playing the upper reaches of it, like almost like open chords at the top. And then it's got those classic affectations of early 80s new wave, which is the reverb snare drum and the phaser that kicks in. But, you know, a lot of the use of that phaser from that time sounds really tacky, but not here. I can't tell if it's a phaser or a flanger. I can't remember. But in any case, Rick, this song is really a tribute to the Boss Effect pedal, which every guitarist had at the time. I knew they existed and you could, you know, faff around with them with electric guitars, but, you know, whoever tried to put a bass through them before until I heard that song. So this gave a real sense for me of the possibility of post-punk, the kind of sounds that were possible. You can hear The Cure. They made one album, which is Boys Don't Cry, which is a great little guitar album. Now they're going somewhere completely different. They're feeling their way forward to something that's very, very different and trying to make something that sounds completely new. And I still love it today. It's still a deeply exciting, propulsive song that's playing in the car, you know, as you're driving along. It sounds like a 747 taking off. I love it.
0: Which is surprising given how sparse the instrumentation is, as you were pointing out.
1: Yeah, that's the paradox of it. You pointed out, and you're quite right. I don't know if you said quite rightly as we were listening to it, despite all that propulsion, there's still a lot of space in it. And that's absolutely right. There is. So there's a little paradox at work there with that song.
0: It's only a few sounds, but each of them are very significant, including the power of his voice, which, yeah, they had. I guess that's the power of The Cure. Speaking of the post-punk and being there in the early 80s, I suppose, was it a popular musical movement at the time? Because it's very significantly... you know, so many bands are still lifting from post-punk bands.
1: I think there were bands that absolutely cut through, like The Cure and Devo really cut through. I don't know why. I think maybe because Molly Meldrum probably championed them. I don't know, because they were so wild and offbeat. I remember they were a thing back in the day. But then there was still a lot of, you know, what we now call Oz rock floating around at the time, which was, that was also going on, and the reaction against it, against post-punk. It was seen, you know, by... You know, I loved AC/DC, but there are a lot of AC/DC fans in Adelaide, where I was living in my early teens, who just hated the new punk music, hated the sound of post-punk. They saw it as, you know, a feat. Guys wearing makeup and lipstick and writing songs about the innocence of sleeping children and what have you. That wasn't what they thought rock and roll ought to be. And they had that view that rock and roll should stay that way forever. You know, that was like some kind of an achievement. So there was stuff going through... filtering out of the clubs and into the mainstream from post-punk at the time.
0: And so what are the Australian equivalents at the time? Because sonically, when you listen to that song that we just heard by The Cure, one of the few things similar I can think of is like a couple of Midnight Oil records.
1: Yeah, I can think of Place Without a Postcard and Head Injuries being those two Midnight Oil albums. Having that post-punk sound. There's a really great song on Place Without a Postcard, which is I Don't Want to Be the One, which is such a great classic punk song, really, but one that comes out of the northern beaches of Sydney, and it still sounds great today to me. And there was also The Birthday Party. They were around in those days as well. And this is when they're doing Nick the Stripper, which... I had on the list and had to take it off because we'd be here all bloody day otherwise. You'll see the film clip of that these days, and it still is really wild. Nick, you know, wearing a loincloth with Porca Deo inscribed in blood on his chest, and it is blood, drunk or smacked out of his head, and that feels like something so perfectly bacchanalian. So they were floating around at the time as well.
0: They had a slightly more blues tinge to them, or a swamp kind of New Orleans thing that most punk bands kind of didn't have. Well, there was a couple of contemporaries in America, I suppose. But, yeah, I often don't think of the Birthday Party as being post-punk, despite them very much being of that era. When you moved to Melbourne...
1: I lived in Canberra before I lived in Melbourne for many years, and I went to uni in Canberra, and so that's when I started hearing things like The Cure and... our next track and the track after that. This I associate that from my Canberra years while I was at uni.
0: Well, I was curious to know your contemporaries in the Melbourne music scene. Was this kind of sound sort of happening around you as well in all those obscure Melbourne post-punk artists that were happening?
1: I wasn't part of that scene. My wife was. She remembers it. There was the Crystal Ballroom in St Kilda that tended to host a lot of those bands, but I never went there in those days. I wasn't part of that scene at all. I was in Canberra, sometimes going to Sydney, seeing bands here at in Sydney, like at the Graphic Arts Club, such as it was on Wentworth Street back in the day, and the Trade Union Club, which was an amazing club on Favos Street, which had three levels, I think it was, which had bands, and there was a cabaret room, and there was and the Strawberry Hills Hotel, the Hopetown, the Britannia. Sydney in the early 80s was, by some people's estimation, although I can't really speak from having not being travelled outside of Australia at that time, was the live music capital of the world. It was said by a lot of international journalists. There was every pub had stuff going on at the time. It was a real golden age for the idea that you could start a band, go into a pub and find an audience almost straight away.
0: It makes sense when you see a weekly lineup at the Trade Union these days. It's astonishing the calibre of artists that they had on a daily basis. I can't imagine what it would have been like to be around for that.
1: Yeah, I remember that. I remember it well. It was great.
0: Wow. let's get back to the tunes. You've lined up The Jam next. That makes a lot of sense to me. Why have you got Paul Weller and The Jam here?
1: I've got Down in the Tube Station at Midnight because this, for me, feels so emblematic of the punk scene in Canberra. I know that sounds vaguely comic to people, but Canberra had this thriving punk scene. Canberra was a city and is a city where there were, back in those days, in the 80s, there just weren't venues, and punk's philosophy or its ethos of make your own fun was really useful. Like, apathy was considered hateful, despicable, pathetic and contemptible. Sit around whining. Start a band. Start a comedy act. Find a venue. I saw theatre performances by theatre groups in Canberra that were put on in scout halls that they'd hire for the night. In the middle of Civic, I was part of busking groups that would perform right in the middle of Civic on a Saturday night to entertain people. Or in Commonwealth Park, finding a stage there and just taking it over. So punk had a real relevance to living in a city like Canberra where you had to make your own fun. And man, I had a great time living in Canberra as a student. It took me about 6 months to plug into what was going on. The punk scene was such a big thing, and Canberra, like a lot of Australian cities, was really tribalised at that point. So there were a lot of skins in Canberra. They had some kind of notional attachment to fascist politics. But then there were left-wing skins as well. It was complicated. And I was just dying to leave Australia. I was dying to go to London where all the music I loved was happening, or the UK, more like Manchester at that time, was happening, and see for myself. And this kind of song was a bit like a lodestar because it described being the life of London, where Paul Weller singing about going to the tube station at midnight and getting beaten up by a bunch of skins. And it's one of those ways that you can hear the kind of supergroups at the time were playing, like Led Zeppelin, you know, were playing songs that were ridiculous and bloated and irrelevant. Here's Paul Weller singing about taking a curry, you know, down into the tube station, which you're going to take home to your wife, and getting beaten up. And the flotsam and jetsam and the sheer dinginess of London is just right throughout this song. And he brings it all together. And to me, whenever I hear this, it absolutely makes me remember, gives me memories of the texture of life in that kind of post-punk moment in Canberra, of all places, in the early 80s.
0: Ooh-wee. Without further ado, dear listener, let's listen to The Jam. 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

Hi, I'm Mike Katana, founder of Hush Club and local artist. 2SER is the spotlight that shines on the dreams and futures of artists just like me. 2SER, never stop shining.

0: Dear listener, you are tuned to SER 107.3. This evening is curated by Richard Feidler, and he's just played you Interzone by Joy Division, and up the top of the bracket we did the Down in the Tube Station at Midnight, The Jam. Richard, I'll keep you on The Jam for a little bit here. The narrative there's Paul getting his head kicked in down at the Tube Station at Midnight, and you're talking about the Canberra punk scene.
1: Yeah.
0: I'm curious to know, because punk was quite a confronting movement. You talk about the education of the DIY scene, but what danger was involved in the punk scene in Canberra?
1: Oh, the heroin. Heroin was everywhere, and I think it's still everywhere in Canberra. There's something, it's such a thing. I can't tell you how much I hate that, what that drug did. I just can't tell you. None of my friends... And friends tried it, but none of my friends became addicted. But I did know people who did and who subsequently died. I can think of the name of three or four people. Weirdly enough, Susan Lee, former opposition leader, she was part of that scene herself.
0: Right.
1: She was part of that scene. She'd left Canberra when I arrived, so I didn't know her. But we knew a lot of the same people when I interviewed her. We swapped stories about them. And that was really interesting. She's an interesting figure in that way, Susan Lee. And so heroin was like a real blight on the scene. And the main venue for punk music in those days was the Uni Bar in Canberra at ANU, but it was also a kind of a major heroin scoring place. Federal police used to plainclothes federal police used to turn up and sit there in the bar, and they were kind of very obviously plainclothes police. They'd sit there, these blokes with guts and big open neck business shirts, sit there holding a beer, not talking to each other, looking at everyone. So that was kind of considered rather comic by some of the figures around the pool table who were dealing at the time. But it got really serious and nasty as well, very, very nasty. So there was always this sense of how contingent it all was. That was the dark side. There was violence too. There was violence and heroin abuse around that scene. And that was the darker side of it. But, yeah, you kind of knew you were alive in that kind of a moment.
0: And did you notice it in Melbourne as well when you moved there in the scene?
1: I moved to Melbourne for comedy reasons. So when I finished my degree... Tim Ferguson, Paul McDermott and I formed the Doug Anthony All-Stars, and we were busking in Canberra. That's how we started as a group. Mm. And then we relocated to Melbourne because we thought that was going to be our job, and it was our job. And so that was kind of like when comedy was being spoken of as the new punk. And there wasn't so much heroin involved in that scene, but there was heavy drinking and borderline alcoholism and full-blown alcoholism. Man, I used to be able to drink so much back in those days. You know, if things had gone wrong for me, I could kind of see like a whole other future I had where I ended up getting addicted to the booze. I could absolutely see it because I used to really enjoy getting absolutely hammered. Mm. Everyone did. Mm. That was a real part of the scene in the day back in those days. And I still enjoy a drink, but I don't think I could drink a tenth of what I used to drink when I was in my 20s. So that was a different kind of... scene with a destructive edge to an interesting creative scene.
0: Well, it's such a fantastic feeling to walk out the door and not know what's going to happen with your evening, but you know you're going to run into someone at the pub. And it's an odd epiphany when you realise that attending the pub has become one of your favourite hobbies.
1: Yes, that's very well put. Yeah, that's exactly it. Yeah, that thing where you've slept until midday, gone out and done a gig, and then you go, oh, what's going to happen now? I don't know. This is pretty exciting.
0: Now, what's interesting, something that you've just said in relation to the Doug Anthony All-Stars is that primarily it's a comedy thing to you, but to me, because it's so musically orientated, I look at it as being a form of a punk group. I mean, obviously there's Dada and the absurdity comedy that to me is Goon Show and Monty Python, that kind of that lineage. But music seems so pinnacle to it that I would have thought you considered yourself, you wanted to be in a band and you happen to enjoy comedy and you mix the two, but it's musically is the primary kind of driver for it.
1: That's pretty much what happened. The two big influences on us as a group were not so much comedy acts or comedians, that was the Sex Pistols and probably the Violent Femmes, I'd say, and got a track of theirs coming up as well as a result. They were the big influences. The idea that you can, here's three chords, start a band, or you could come out of somewhere obscure like Milwaukee and do this wonderful thing, this amazing thing, and make a real noise and a racket just with the power of your ideas and someone with a good voice and some other people with a bit of musicality and see what was possible. And you marry that with the confrontational skills of buskers, which is what we did. Mm. And Canberra was a great place to start that, to busk on a Saturday morning, because you're full of bored and distracted public servants wandering around the place. So you can, you know, standing on top of, you know, garden beds in the middle of Petrie Plaza near the merry-go-round in Civic, and, you know, really, really getting in people's faces and abducting their children and putting them in the guitar case as like a donation. That, we did that all the time. We had a lot of fun doing that, and people seemed to really enjoy it. I think there was something about Canberra, that's another dark side of Canberra, that feeling of like you're just putting one foot in front of another, just sleepwalking through life. And I think our attitude was to sort of get in people's face and go, you know, this is happening. This is happening now. You're alive. You know, what are you going to do about that? So that's another reason why Canberra was such a good place to start out.
0: This is such an astonishingly brave thing in my mind to do. How did you build up the courage to do to begin as a busker?
1: That was hard for me, actually, because I'm very comfortable on stage now, but I wasn't as a teenager. Or it's certainly not. I could be in someone else's thing most of the time. And in some ways, I think I gathered Tim and Paul around me so I could have two front men, if you like, so I could sort of be that guy in the guitarist, if you like, because they were both such brilliant front men, both of them, and I could just be that kind of, I don't know, the music that they could all, that they, those two guys in particular, could perform within. So that was that made me feel more comfortable being in a band rather than just being a solo busker, which I did for a while. I don't think I wasn't very good and wasn't very confident with it. So that was my solution to that problem, I suppose, Rick.
0: Well, and how did you develop it, that your singing ability? Because that is also a thing that it all hinges on, is you being confident enough to sing in public.
1: Well, in the group we had Paul, who had this gorgeous lyrical singing voice, absolutely beautiful tenor voice, one of those beguiling tenor voices. Tim and I more baritones. Tim had a music education as well as me, and so we could arrange songs together and do harmonies around it, and, you know, use the guitar for that as well and create a big noise that way. So singing was something I'd done through all my life, and I sang in high school and school productions, you know, in the school choir, and even in madrigal groups, you know, that kind of thing. So I was quite accustomed to singing in public at that point, but having some kind of focus and direction for it, well, Tim and Paul were great for that.
0: Mm-hmm. You did do Joy Division. You alluded to your interest in Manchester as a location leading into it, and now we're there. Why did you play Joy Division?
1: To me, that also reminds me of Canberra, because at that time, because Interzone by Joy Division, you know, this is when Ian Curtis was writing songs that he named after books he liked, you know, like Dead Souls by Gogol and Interzone by William Burroughs. Interzone's kind of like, it's like an anxiety dream of Manchester. And all the imagery in it reminds me of Canberra, that feeling of alienation in a kind of a cold, overplanned city designed by post-war architects that have no feel for humanity. But the bleakness is kind of inspiring, creates all this alienating imagery that if you could create powerful personal music within that cold, sterile environment with broken things in it, it can be rather beautiful. So, you know, that there's that phrase that I think, that, I don't know, it was Morrissey used or other people used, about that idea of bands that are like flowers in the dustbin. I always liked that idea. And
0: Of course, Morrissey says that.
1: Yeah. And Canberra was like that for me in those days, and for all of us, I think. And so I heard that without having any idea of what Manchester was like, and felt an affinity for its imagery. It felt like this sounds like down in the tube station at midnight. Felt like what the texture of life was like for me in those days.
0: Unreal. You're about to take us to one of my favourite bands. You've picked Requiem by Killing Joke. What did Killing Joke mean to you, Richard?
1: There was a local band in Canberra called Club of Rome, which were outstanding. They were an amazing band. One of the best bands I've ever seen live. And they did they did one or two Killing Joke covers, I think maybe just the one. And I thought, I thought I'd better listen to this band. And I heard their first self-titled album in Impact Records in Civic in Canberra. Just the way, you know, in those days you used to go in, like, into a booth and put headphones on and listen to records. And this is the opening track on that album. And within 10 seconds, I thought, this has changed my life. I know this is that kind of overreaction to music that you love, but the sound of it and the words of it just were so accorded with my thinking and feeling. Because I'm a guy, I've said this in the past, I came into my out of high school thinking I wasn't going to live to see 30. A lot of people in my generation did. I'm the far end of Gen X, and in the early 80s, the Cold War ratcheted up quite a few gears. This is when Reagan was elected as president. The Soviet Union was run by these decrepit octogenarians who were kind of reckless. They invaded Afghanistan. It felt like nuclear war was inevitable. And when I was at ANU, we used to talk around, we talked about whether Canberra was a nuclear target, being the national capital, and we kind of hoped it was, because it would mean we'd be instantly annihilated. Because the bad news about, we knew we couldn't survive, no one would survive a nuclear winter. So then the point was to be instantly annihilated. These are not good conversations for young people to be having. And Killing Joke summoned up that dread, that apocalyptic modern dread for me. It gave voice to it. I won't say it gave me hope, it didn't, but it felt like what my life felt like, what my mind felt like at the time.
0: Unreal. And what a daunting prospect. I think the listener...
1: People are going to be really, really let down by this song when they hear it now, probably. There's a great line in this one, which is, when the meaningful words, when they cease to function, when will that start bothering you? It's such a great line, I think.
0: And I think they'll find it extremely precedent to today as well. Dear listeners, shut your eyes and imagine that you're in the vinyl the booth listening to this for the first time, just like Richard in Civic Vinyl Store in Canberra. I can picture the fluorescent lights now.

0: hunters and collectors there with 42 Wheels, brought to you by Richard Feidler. Richard, tell me about hunters and collectors.
1: This is in the period they had, it's kind of a real sweet spot, I think, before after their art school period, where they're talking to a stranger, where they're banging industrial cylinders, and their footy anthem period. This is in that kind of amazing period in between. This is from an album called The Jaws of Life, which is full of songs based around the theme of a news story around the early 80s of an absolutely insane driver of a semi who arrived in Alice Springs and drove his semi through an Alice Springs pub, Jesus, killing a whole bunch of people inside. And you can hear that in that song, I Got 42 Wheels. I got a heavy little number, I Got 42 Wheels of Pressure and Pain, bearing down on the Alice again. And that whole sound sounds like a semi to me. And it's kind of got these indigenous motifs in the music, which I really love. That rawness. And Mark Seymour's really underrated as a lyricist, particularly in this period, I think. This is really at his most lyrical with this kind of rough as guts hard music. That bass player, Jeff Archer, you can hear he's got the treble turned up on the bass to get that ratty sound. Mark Seymour's playing a Telecaster again to get that twangy, dry as dust sound. That sounds like Australian as all hell. It absolutely feels like, I don't know if you've been to Central Australia, but it absolutely feels like Central Australia. I think the whole album's a masterpiece. And I know some of the guys from that band, and, you know, I run into them and I'll say, you know, this is the greatest Australian album ever made for my money. And they go, what are you, really? Really? Because it didn't do any business. It didn't sell compared to Human Frailty and their subsequent albums, which sold much higher numbers. But this is like a work of art for me, and I think it's astonishing. I saw them play this live a couple of times. This is when they were known as being in their blue singlet phase. And it was just amazingly good. The whole thing felt like some Australian tribal event. I've never seen anything like it. No one's ever come up with a sound like that before or after. It's totally original and I still love it.
0: And were they able to present this record with just guitars and bass live?
1: Or? And the full horn section that they had. They're a big band. I think they had three horn players in those days, maybe more, I don't know. And so the whole event felt overwhelming. You know, so you had guitar, bass, keyboards, horns, vocals. It made the whole room, I'm seeing them play at the Uni Bar in Canberra, and it made the whole room just erupt. It was wild. It felt properly dangerous in the best way.
0: Did you mention that they had an art school origin? Because what was a big takeaway for me was how visual the sounds were. They were clearly aware of enough to think about it. What was, you know, painting a picture with our instruments?
1: Well, they're very Melbourne. Like like their first album really does sound like a band that was living in Hardware Lane in Melbourne. They absolutely sound like that. Like their song Talking to a Stranger, which is a great song. But it begins with Mark Seymour singing in French. I think it's a line from poetry by Baudelaire or Rimbaud's, "Souvent pour s'amuser les hommes d'équipage," you know, often the sailors would like to. So they're doing things like that. And in the film clip, he's got a rubber band across his face and half light with a shower on his face. And it looks fantastic. It's great. It's more self-consciously arty, I think, than this. This felt like, I don't know, like a rash coming out on your skin or something. It felt raw and abrasive, and still great to hear it. I still put on the car every once in a while if I'm going on a long drive to hear that album.
0: Fantastic. And whose idea was it in the Doug Anthony All Stars to cover Hunters and Collectors?
1: Well, this is the same time they put out that song, "Throw Your Arms Around Me," and it wasn't on the Jaws of Life, but it was concurrent with it. And so there was that kind of incredibly tender song that's all about love and lust at the same time. I'll come for you at night time. I'll raise you from your slat. I'll sleep. I'll kiss you in four places. All that's, you know, that's what it feels like to be a young guy who's absolutely, absolutely insanely crazy about a woman that you can't wait to see her that night. We've all been there. Well, wanting to see someone at night in any case, you know. And it's romantic, strangely romantic. And it felt like a nice thing to do in the middle of all this kind of mayhem. We're doing songs like, you know, I Fuck Dogs in the Park. And if you've done that, and then you hit people between the eyes with something that's kind of beautiful and romantic like that, they're not ready for it.
0: And all is forgiven suddenly.
1: Yes, all is forgiven. Because I think there's a kind of forgiveness in a song like that, and there's a kind of forgiveness, weirdly, in comedy too. I think when you get people to say something really truly horrible and terrible, and you get people who find themselves helpless with laughter, there's a forgiveness in that. Because what you're doing when you're saying this truly terrible thing is you're getting people to laugh at you, not at the thing you point the joke's about. The example I often think of about this was, I used to work as a kind of editorial manager in the ABC for comedy for a while. There was an episode of The Glass House where Akmal Salik came on. Akmal's a brilliant comedian. I love his stuff. And this, I think it's just after Mother Teresa had died. And Akmal started... Some

0: stupid thought. And no one believes it's possibly be true. So that's the forgiveness there, I think. So that, in that laughter, there's forgiveness for Akmal, because he just kind of cut us loose from being responsible citizens all the time. Comedy is like all good art. Good comedy is like any good art. It allows you to play with dangerous ideas in a safe way. And so that's what good comedy will do. And so hence that feeling of forgiveness I'm speaking of.
1: Did you ever find yourself, like I Fuck Dogs is one of my favourite songs that, you've performed. But did you ever find, did any of that land you in trouble?
0: I'm really glad you asked me that question. And there's a good story about this kind of trouble. We played at the Reading Festival in 1992 in the UK. This is the year that Public Enemy and Nirvana were headlining.
1: Amazing.
0: But we were in the comedy tent at the back, right at the other end of the, I don't know what you call that, that field or whatever it is, or the fields that it takes place in. Well, away from the main stage. And this was on the night that Public Enemy were playing. And we were doing I Fuck Dogs. And I could see at the back of the space, this tent we were in, four people just suddenly arrived and landed on our tour manager, Cameron Miller. And I could just see some chat going on, very intense chat. And I can see him, he's arguing with them. I can just see this happening at the back while the audience is laughing and having a marvelous time. And then when we finished, Cam raced up the front, took Paul's radio mic from him and gave him a corded mic instead. And Paul went, what are you doing? He goes, I'll tell you later. Somehow, Paul's radio mic got put through to Public Enemy's main stage, and they're doing, you know, fight the power, and they're hearing I Fuck Dogs in the park. You know, they're hearing I Fuck Dogs, he Fuck Dogs, you, we Fuck Dogs, we all Fuck Dogs in the park, going out on the Public Enemy main stage. So you call that trouble?
1: Wow.
0: I call that... I don't know what I call that, but I'm glad it happened. I'm very glad it happened, Rick.
1: It sounds like he upstaged Public Enemy.
0: Yeah, Flavor Flav. You know, he had to take his clock off or something. I don't know.
1: Oh, my God.
0: Yeah, you couldn't get a look in.
1: Wow. And writing comedy in that kind of nature, I feel like there was maybe we're beyond it now and a bit more comfortable doing it again, but there's definitely a period in the 2000s there where writing that sort of comedy feels almost impossible.
0: Yeah, where I don't think... Yeah, I mean, comedy is somewhat of its era. I think the culture's way more constipated now.
1: Mm.
0: And I think that's as much in, there's that kind of censoriousness that's in the left as well as in the right. You know, it's there. But that idea that you could say these terrible things in such a way where you were making yourself the butt of the joke, oh, no, that's too hard now, and who wants, you know, those waters that have been kind of polluted by the manosphere, despicable phenomena like that. That's the kind of new transgressive culture of the of the present moment. But it's not funny. It's not witty. Mm. It's not clever.
1: It's
0: low hanging fruit, but it's also actually directed at its subject and its target, not at the person who's making the utterance.
1: Yeah, well, this is like sort of a confusing thing to me. Is it's almost like there was a switch where everything started to get taken very literally now, and you might be making a point where everyone in the room agrees with the essence of your point, but because of your choice of words, you've put people offside. Yeah. So,
0: and we do live in an age of what, you know, Nick Cave's phrases, the politics of the morally obvious, which is alt culture has to be brought in to be part of a broader political project, which, you know, is the very definition of kitsch.
1: Mm.
0: I can remember when we were doing the big gig, we were living in Fitzroy in Melbourne, which was pretty right on in those days, pretty right on, and very, very kind of serious. And so we did this routine where we declared ourselves to be big fans of feminist poetry, because we'd been to a lot of feminist poetry nights in Canberra as well. And we said, the problem is, though, girls, it's just the stuff you're writing just likes balls, you know? So Tim did his own bit of feminist poetry, and then we sang I Am Woman underneath it, which is so stupid and clearly trying to take... Oh, man, we got it. It was hard for us to walk around Fitzroy after that. There was a censoriousness around us about that. We always felt the need to kind of do that, to tweak preciousness wherever we saw it, particularly in our own backyard.
1: Well, that seems like to be a bit of a mission statement of the Doug Anthony All-Stars, was that you were there to kind of shake up, maybe a stuffiness that you were, or in a repressiveness that you're feeling around you.
0: Yeah, that's right. Because Australia is pretty much a conformist society.
1: Mm.
0: We have this myth of the larrikin.
1: Mm.
0: But by and large, we're a pretty obedient people.
1: Oh, we're a lapdog.

0: Waleed Ali's a theory on this, and Waleed Ali's theory, which is a pretty good one, I think, is that modern Australia had a government before it had a society. It had a colonial authority and a prison management before a society could arise amongst the newcomers. Of course, for everyone else, it was 60,000 years old, but for the newcomers, we had this. The state was there before we had the society, and that's, to his mind, perhaps imprinted itself on us as a pretty obedient culture. There's its upside. I mean, you know, we don't have any of that kind of insanity around COVID. People are pretty, by and large, willing to accept science and participate in the lockdown if they felt they had to. But the downside is we are pretty obedient and as a culture. And we have this myth of the larrikin. The idea that we're a nation of larrikins just... It's not quite right. The same way Americans think of themselves as authentic, freewheeling people who are likely to speak their minds, and unlike the uptight, stuffy British who are emotionally constipated, exactly the opposite is true. If you lived in either place, as I have, for a time, it's the Americans that are kind of strangely constipated and, hey, how are you going? How are you going? Don't come near me or I'll cut your throat, that kind of thing. Whereas I found British people to be much more warmer and open, engaging and emotionally authentic. So I think we uphold as our primary cultural attribute that which we are not. And I think in Australia's case, that's the larrikin.
1: I guess, is that the collective myth that we all prescribe to, which actually facilitates our obedience?
0: Yes, that's exactly right. I think that's exactly right.
1: I'm curious to know, with the stunts that you were doing with the Doug Anthony All-Stars, whether you were across the KLF at the time, because you seem almost adjacent.
0: Not really. Yeah, looking back, now that I am more about it, I wasn't wild about the music. I was a snob about disco. And looking back at what they do, having read about them much later, after the fact, I went, oh, that's pretty cool what they were doing.
1: It was very punk.
0: Yeah, it was, yeah. Playing around with the culture like that. Yeah, so it's in hindsight, it was pretty impressive. But I wasn't quite so aware of it. Maybe Paul McDermott was. He was more switched onto that stuff than I was. But for me, I wasn't kind of aware of it at the time.
1: I mean that in the biggest endearing compliment, comparing you to KLF.
0: Thank you.
1: But yeah, now we're going to an interesting place here. We're about to listen to Violent Femmes, and understanding your busking history kind of makes the Violent Femmes choice make it a bit more sense to me. But why did you pick them?
0: Violent Femmes were huge in Canberra. Once again, they came and played, and they were massive when they played. They were such an inspiration to Tim Paul and I, because they weren't from New York or Los Angeles. They were from Milwaukee. They were three guys from Milwaukee. They had acoustic guitar, acoustic bass, and a snare drum and a cymbal and some brushes, and made a great, fantastic racket there and playing proper rock and roll, and were able to do so much with that. They didn't ask permission. It showed that you could do these amazing things as this really kind of very, very lightweight, in the sense of the baggage you carry with you, unit, and go to play, show up in places all over the world and be picked up. They were never popular anywhere in the world as much as they were in Australia. Something about them really touched Australians, I think young Australians. And every party I went to for about 10, 15 years, someone would put on the Violent Femmes, this album that this is from, and everyone would start dancing to it, to Gone Daddy Gone or Give Me the Car or songs like that. So for me, I was associated with that idea that you can start a band, here's three chords, start a band, do something, take it all over the world, and don't have too much luggage so you can get on the plane and off again in a hurry. So these guys, for me, are such an inspiration. And I chose this song, which is Good Feeling, because for me this exemplifies, you know, longing, perfect longing. I've got a lot of songs of longing in this list. Longing and feeling that happiness when it comes your way is just so evanescent and likely to dissolve so quickly. And to have... the way Gordon Gaynor sings it, I love it so much, that broken voice of his. It's such a beautiful song. And it's got a beautiful ending too that's very asymmetric with a la, la, la, la, la, la, la, la. It doesn't repeat. It's asymmetric. And that's something that I remember Paul being really keen on in songwriting, having stuff that doesn't quite fit, having stuff that doesn't sound the same all the time, doing something that's a bit broken. Tim was always really big on that as well, and that was a big part of our songwriting.

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0: That song begins with Tim drawing in his breath, and then the guitar riff plays, and then it ends with him going.
1: Is the joke that he held his breath for all 5 minutes?
0: Very possibly. I think that, like all of our songs, was like an overstuffed suitcase. Rick, that's so much we packed into that song. We had a lot of fun making that song.
1: It was a cacophony of noise. What was the studio experience like with the Doug Anthony All-Stars?
0: Oh, we spent weeks and weeks in the studio. We had a lot of fun making that album, but I think in the end we came up with a pretty patchwork album. We had so many ideas. I don't think it's very coherent at all, the album we put out, which we called Icon, because icon was not an overused word in those days. But the process with this, we did overdubs with this and again and again and again. I'm just playing guitar and doing backup vocals and that. That song is like owes a lot to a couple of songs from Jesus Christ Superstar, quite self-consciously, because that's the ultimate hippie musical. And I'll go on record saying this. I think it's a great musical too. I absolutely love it, and I'll watch it if it's on TV today. But Tim, who used to be a hippie when I first met him, he was the most anti-hippie person in the group. He was the perfect person to be the front person for that song. And I love the lyrics. Paul wrote the lyrics to it, and there's some really great bloody-minded lines in it, like, I'm sick of conversations with people I despise. I'm sick of free love and always quenching my desires. I mean, that's just so stupid and petulant, and I love it.
1: I thought this was you guys doing your best Public Image Limited or something, because he sounds like he's doing a John Lydon voice.
0: I think, actually, Tim is trying to, he would deny it, but he's probably channeling Robert Plant there, actually. That's what I think he's doing there. That's screaming and shrieking and turning it in on itself. And to some degree, Ian Gillan from Deep Purple, who's even the original recording of Jesus Christ Superstar is Jesus. So I think that's what Tim's playing on there. He's unusually literate in that stuff, and in Pink Floyd as well.
1: Mm. And how does Tim shake the shackles of hippiedom?
0: Well, completely and totally. Like, when I first met Tim, he was busking with some other friends in Civic, and he was wearing a big orange saffron sheet around him, and he had long hair, and he was playing a song of his own composition called The Mutant Opera, which, as its hook line was, fuck the mutants, fuck the mutants, fuck the mutants. So that's what Tim was doing when I first met him. But Tim kind of liked the idea. Yeah, he found it quite easy to drop all that, but I don't know if he ever really lost his love of some of the kind of the what was called quaintly acid rock back in the day, the Pink Floyds of this world and the Deep Purples of this world, even when he started playing with Paul and I.
1: Hmm. And did you, when you get over to the UK and you are sort of better adopted over there, did you also feel more at home in the UK?
0: As a comedy group, yes, because Australia was a very good school for us as comedians, because audiences, we were playing forever in pubs where we just get completely ignored, so we'd have to override that and be really in the face of the audience, do insane things. Like, we began gathering up the audience in Melbourne pubs we were playing in and taking them outside into, taking them into the girls' toilets to fit to our encore, and they're shoving them all in into the cubicles, to the chagrin of some very alarmed patrons at the time, or taking them outside into the middle of the traffic island in the middle of the outside the pub and doing encores with the audience out there. But in Britain, in England, you know, they've got that incredibly powerful comedy culture that's been with them since the year dot, and so they're kind of more culturally attuned to listening to comedy and listening carefully to it and enjoying it and hearing it and participating in it. So all our aggression that we had picked up, all that confrontational aggression, the kind of piss-take Stalinist imagery that we took with us, just completely bowled them over, totally bowled them over. It was amazing to watch. They seemed like pushovers in the best possible way as audiences for us. It was all so much easier over there for us as performers. And they'd often give you, you know, heckling in Australia was like, you know, I just can't even use that language on radio in any possible sense, the kind of stupid abuse you'd get, just mindless abuse. But, you know, so the heckling was real high quality in the UK. It was very funny and became part of the show. So, yeah, we felt naturally at home within that comedy world as soon as we got there.
1: Mm. And when you reflect back on the experience of the Doug Anthony All-Stars, what are some of the takeaways that have helped you bolster the rest of your career, like the confidence in performing? I mean, you have to talk to so many different people.
0: I think it's... I've walked away with... Well, I hope I've walked away anyway with the philosophy I walked into it with, which was that feeling that of picking up something and trying things without any expectation of success,
1: mm.
0: without any, and be willing to fail, I suppose, as well.
1: Mm.
0: Willing to fail, willing to be embarrassed, or just willing to tolerate the burn of that, the feeling of a dislike of apathy, and a feeling that, I don't know, why not try it? I also think the other thing is to work with other very, very talented people, finding other very, very talented people to work with and seeing how far you can go with that idea. I've done that with radio as well as in publishing as well as with comedy. And so those things I think have stayed with me and they've worked well for me. Mm-hmm. I'm not too prescriptive about this stuff, although I do think there is a lot of value to be had in anti-apathy. I see a lot of millennial gloom around at the moment, this kind of nursing of distress and trauma. It seems to create a lot of apathy and why bother.
1: Mm.
0: That really bothers me, and self-consciousness that comes from that as well. I also feel that, I think I went into it wanting to be cool, I think, you know. But I've walked away from it thinking that coolness is a giant fat ass that sits on culture and art and creativity. So I hate coolness now, Rick. Mm. I'm too old, way too old to be cool in any case.
1: Mm. But, I mean, pursuing coolness is an interesting thing because it can lead to you picking up the trends of the day, which is the opposite to cool.
0: Yes, yes. It makes you a follower and makes you self-conscious and makes you a bit boring too.
1: But was it a little bit of a, just the classic, oh, maybe I'll start a band and maybe I'll get laid?
0: It wasn't so much to get laid. I think it was more to, you know, I don't know if I've reflected much on this, why I wanted to do it. Maybe it's a kind of vanity, I don't know, a kind of quiet vanity from being the nerdy guy in school, wanting to, I suppose, find a place for myself in the world. And maybe it's a bit like wanting to show off. Most people who are interviewers are introverts. I'm certainly an introvert. I'm not someone who finds myself recharged by the company of other people. I need to have solitude. I've only got so much social energy and I have to marshal it, I think. And I can really enjoy being social. And performance is a really good way of doing that, of harnessing your social energy and expending it. Then I don't have much left at the end of that. And I think being an interviewer is a way for introverts to ask cheeky questions, to ask about things you're curious about, to indulge your curiosity, because you're kind of given a job and a microphone and a set of headphones. So maybe that's another aspect of it as well. It's a way for an introvert to make his, in my case, way through the world.
1: In terms of curiosity, like it also gives you an opportunity terminal learning through others.
0: Yeah, I think curiosity for me has always been the best shield against depression. When I moved to Canberra, I didn't really have any friends, and so I used to spend a lot of time in the uni library just looking at books. And I remember I've talked about this in the past, but I had this distinct recollection of looking at the rows of books that were there and thinking, I'll never get to the bottom of what's interesting in the world. I won't even taste a thousandth of it, even if I stayed in this library for the rest of my life. And that feeling really bolstered me. I felt that it's kept me, despite my sense of imminent nuclear doom, it kept me optimistic, I think, and activated and willing to ask questions and try and do new things and find out about the world. And like I said, for me, and I'm not being prescriptive once again because everyone has their own way through these things, so it's been the best shield against depression, ennui, stasis, inactivity.
1: May I ask if your nuclear doom has returned in recent years?
0: A little, yeah. Quite strongly, actually. It's something that sort of sits in the back of my mind. And I've got kids, you know, and I worry about that a lot. And I find myself combing the news for good news rather than bad all the time now. It's a bad time. We're living through a bad time. And I keep reminding myself that I couldn't see a way out of the hideous nuclear stalemate of the early 80s. And it happened. So I don't know if faith is called for here, but just remembering that I was so wrong about that. feeling at the end of the Cold War, it was so profound. I felt like my future was being returned to me. I had my kids get that feeling too.
1: Oh, yeah, I've heard you speak about being in Berlin or being in Europe. Where's the Berlin Walls fall? And is that kind of a big...
0: Yeah, it was. I arrived in Berlin about a week after the Berlin Wall fell, and then I went on to Prague, and I was there in the immediate post-Velvet Revolution period, and that's one of the happiest experiences of my whole life, the most romantic experiences. It was a city grasped in revolutionary fervour. Joyful, it was like a party. They'd had a peaceful revolution against a Stalinist dictatorship, which was so cruel and stupid, and had not only kind of crushed independence, friendship, trust within its own society, it had impoverished everyone as well. And it was being led by this wonderful man, this one of the greatest figures of the, I think, of the late 20th century, Václav Havel, who was a playwright, an absurdist playwright, who had this incredible dignity to him and courage. Who led was one of the leaders, well, overall leader of the Velvet Revolution, who became its president. So they went from this kind of, this awful, awful Stalinist leadership to an absurdist playwright becoming their president, the inhabitant of the magic of Prague Castle. This was really happy. And everyone else around me that I met in Prague in 89, 90, they felt the same way as I did. Young people did. Anyway, it was young people that had begun this Velvet Revolution. They felt this, not just joy, but a palpable relief. They felt their future was being returned to them as well.
1: And is it an energy that's contagious, or is it a matter of perspective and collective perspective?
0: Oh, no, I felt it. I absolutely felt it at the time. I absolutely had that thought in my head. I was there's that line, you know, William Wordsworth wrote this poem about being young at the dawn of the French Revolution. He was later to become really disillusioned once he entered the Thermidor and everyone's head was being chopped off, you know, by the Jacobins. But his line was, "Bliss it was on that dawn to be alive, to be young was very heaven." And that's what it felt like to me.
1: Did you notice a positive impact on the arts in this period?
0: No.
1: Right.
0: No, and this is... I think of all my favourite music, it came out of the miserableness of Britain in the Thatcher years, the sheer grinding miserableness. These days, if I'm not really that excited about much of contemporary art in Australia that's not Indigenous. Indigenous contemporary art's completely amazing, of course. But, you know, if I go to White Rabbit Gallery and see where contemporary Chinese painting is at the moment, it just takes the top of my head off. It's so good. It's so exciting. Again, there's that feeling of constraint, constriction. I had this conversation a couple of years ago with a friend of mine, Scott Stevens, who's the head of the ABC's religion and an ethics unit. And I think I might have said something silly to him, like, you know, culture needs liberty to thrive. And he said, oh, no, it's just the opposite. It needs constraint. It needs the constraints placed around you to give the culture urgency. And I reflected on it a long while and I realized he was absolutely right. I'd been believing this nonsense. There was a saying in Prague at the time, you know, Czech literature, Samizdat literature under communism, Czech literature was never so good. And after that, well, I don't know, freedom and prosperity tends to take the urgency out of a culture. Might be why we're so flaccid in Australia too, culturally.
1: Yeah, I'm taking that on board. I'm kind of hanging out for a brighter day, hoping there's going to be a renaissance period, but as it turns out, now's the time to get busy.
0: Well, you remember that old line from The Third Man about Harry Lime, who's up in the Ferris wheel, and he said, look, down below, you think of all the time of the Borgias, it produces all the greatest art in the world, and what has 2,000 years of peace and prosperity brought forth in Switzerland? The cuckoo clock. So do you really want the kind of political environment that's going to produce this kind of great culture you're hoping to see? You know what I say to that, Rick? Damn it, yes! Damn it, yes! The culture will be worth the hard times, or maybe not.
1: There's a song on your playlist that I'd love to jump ahead to, Richard, that's absolutely barnstormer of a song by Big Star called Kangaroo. Why have you placed that?
0: I first heard this song with the This Mortal Coil cover of it, which was on the It'll End in Tears album, which has also got Elizabeth Fraser's amazing Song to the Siren on it. But I went back to the Alex Chilton original, and it's even better, I think. To me, I love this song because it describes the absolute truth of love at first sight. And I'm going to get real corny on you here, Rick.
1: Please.
0: The first time I saw my wife, I absolutely got that Michael Corleone in Sicily Thunderbolt when he sees Apollonia, I absolutely went, that feeling that I know a few men have had this too. I saw him and went, oh my God, it's you. And I thought, that's a really frightening thing to happen to you, because then you have to do something about it. I mean, you think, you go, well, what am I going to do about this now? And yeah, you know, I got real lucky with Kim. I got real lucky with her. That was, how long have we been married for now? We've been married for 33 years almost. But that was absolutely the feeling that took me. Never had that before or since that moment when I saw her. We were working together at the ABC, and she was an actress then. And she came out and she had beautiful long hair. She had long hair down to her waist, and she walked outside the ABC building and she'd taken all her makeup off. And it was late afternoon, sun sort of struck her in the face, and she looked up to the sun and a quarter in the face, and it was like, oh, Christ, oh, my God, that's you.
1: And what did you do about it, Richard?
0: Well, I worried. I remember I went to stay with my parents who were living down the coast in Victoria then. I remember I spent the Easter long weekend with them, and I thought, it's really hard. I'm going to have to ask her on a date, because I had this thing when I was really, really terrified, terrifyingly attracted to a woman. I'd find it really hard to flirt with them, to actually do that thing of asking her on a date. And eventually I did, and that's what happened.
1: Did you find that the power of the feeling limited your vocabulary?
0: Completely and totally. Left me dumbstruck. So the thing I love about this song, Kangaroo, I don't know why it's called Kangaroo. I don't know why it's the metaphor of this song, but it describes that feeling of being devastated by love at first sight, by seeing a woman in a party and going, oh, my God, what am I going to do now? It's beautiful.

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1: 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I'm your DJ and host, Lost Johnny.

coming up. New tunes from Balafonic, Mara, Coco Steel and Love Bomb, On Lee and Karate Boogaloo, amongst others. And it's a shared spotlight this week for Azuro 80, Simon Herodi and Tangerine Dream. So yes, you'll hear a few tracks from them all on this week's programme. You're tuned into Sydney's 2SER on 107.3. I am Lost Johnny, and this is the Slow Life Sound System.

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Bringing the first set to a close on this week's Slow Life Sound System out of Brooklyn, that's Peter Mattson with a tune called Melancholia, originally released on his 2025 Hotel PM album, now remixed by longtime friend and frequent collaborator Jay Kriv, who very tastefully stripped back the vocals of Pahua and cut that groove even deeper into a beautiful dub mix. That came out of Cameroonian Afro-soul jazz legend Manu Dibango and a posthumous reworking of the classic tune Matumba by French electronic artist Anorak. This taken from a forthcoming compilation of remixes, all fully endorsed by Sol Makossa, that's Manu Dibango's label and publishing company. Great news for a musician who spent much of his career surrounded by individuals who claimed to represent him while systematically stripping him of his rights. Also in that set, we had another dip into the new release from Brighton's Airsign, something from the brand new global rhythms comp Beyond the Algorithm, more Afro beats from Simple Symmetry featuring Asandisa. I'll be dipping into their Inquenquasi EP again very soon. And right at the top, Broken Beat with Jazz Flute. Well, what a magic mix that is. And I opened the show with the brand new single Flute Trip from Erica Takeri out of Melbourne, whose album, based on the couple of tracks we have already, is really going to be quite something. Okay, up next, a rewind to last week's Spotlight album, the brand new collection for Woodley Research Facility, also known as Nina Walsh and the late Andy Weatherall, who it appears have a bottomless hard drive of audio gold. The tracks on this new album, Anamkara, come from a supremely fertile period in the late 2010s. They surfaced a couple of years ago digitally and have now been cherry-picked into a double album set, which is, as far as I'm concerned, absolutely essential listening. So from Anamkara and on the Slow Life Sound System, this is the Woodley Research Facility with a tune called Yesidic.

taking first place this week for most creative song title play on words. That's Balafonic out of Manchester with a tune called Life of Strings, which, yes, was written and recorded alongside Amsterdam-based violinist and composer Katja Gebele. But given Danny's history, I'm still going with it being a Derek May reference. That was lifted from the forthcoming Balafonic mini-album Organic Matters. More from it very soon. That came out of the first of two listens this week from fantastic releases that were just too short for feature albums but deserved a double dip. They being the new digital EP from Rome's Azzurro 80, still mining a wonderful 80s aesthetic on Diorama, as well as something from electro pioneers Tangerine Dream, whose Night Trains and Cityscapes EP showcases three updated tracks from their extensive back catalogue. I'm going to play you two this week and one again next week. But in that set, you heard Happy Ending, which can apparently also be heard on Grand Theft Auto 5. Who knew? We should also pay close attention to the acid skank of Acid Irie in that set. Hands down, the collaboration of the week from Chris Coco and Suddy Raval, who've come up with this rather groovy acid track that mixes Suddy's Manchester roots with a London-centric dubby twist. As the notes say, the combination is simple and effective. You're tuned into Sydney's 2SER on 107.3, and this is the Slow Life Sound System with me, your DJ and host Lost Johnny, taking you into the second half of the show with the first of two tracks from this week's featured album. But I must say, I feel a bit bad because two tracks isn't really enough to be a feature, but there was just too much great music trying to rush the playlist this week. So I will play something else from Water from Mars next week, which is the brand new album from French national and multi-instrumentalist Simon Herody. He's now based in Berlin, and honestly, this album is best served end-to-end. Perhaps no surprise, as it was composed as an imaginary odyssey of a near-future conquest of space. Yes, a sonic journey conceived as a soundtrack for the imagination. Lovely stuff indeed. Simon blends acoustic and electronic instruments, navigating sci-fi jazz, left-field ambient dub, space lounge and fourth-world music. And I'm going to take the longest track from the album for you right now on the Slow Life Sound System. From Water from Mars, this is Simon Herody with Water Karma.

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That's on 107.3 on the FM and 2SER Digital. 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

Yes, just magnificent. Even at a modest 2 minutes and 10 seconds, that packs a small but mighty punch. From the forthcoming album for Wonderwheel, titled Oro on T, that's Chancha Via Circuito and Sofia Viola out of Buenos Aires, Argentina, on the Slow Life Sound System with the new single Diosa. I'm very, very much looking forward to what comes next. Also in that set, you heard another track from the new EP Rolling the Marble Wheel from show fave Zillas on Acid, new singles from forthcoming albums from Agile Experiments and Karate Boogaloo, and magnificent jazz shapes from Melbourne's On Lee and the master of Sunset Music, Matt Barrett. Okay, heading into the final set of the show this week with another winner. We already had Best Play on Words and Best Collaboration this week. Well, next up is the winner for Most Personal and, quite frankly, Most Seductive. Out of Montreal, Canada, Mara has just dropped her new album for NAF. It's called Ultra Villain, and from it, on the Slow Life Sound System, this is Obsessive Compulsion.

So we're going to be talking about how to properly acid. Sometimes I don't know if it's water or if it's acid, but I just want to keep trying to be mindful of how much acid for music. Dump the acid in your eye. The minimum of like 4 hours, but this is the perfect 24 hours. I keep my stuff in there usually like 24 hours.

lovely, lovely stuff from electronic music pioneers and legends Tangerine Dream with a 2026 remake of Love on a Real Train, originally released in 1983 for the Risky Business soundtrack. This leading us very nicely into the final track this week, and another taken from Water from Mars, the brand new album from Simon Herody, out now through the Records We Release Records label. This is Spectral Odyssey.

Hello there and welcome to this week's episode of Global Village. My name's Habib, and for the next hour I'll be taking you on a musical journey that celebrates life through the culture and diversity of world music. Thanks for joining us for the program today. Some of the countries we'll be visiting include Turkey, Colombia, Puerto Rico, and Brazil. So wherever you may happen to be listening in this big wide world, sit back, get comfortable, as we clock up some frequent flyer points crisscrossing our way all across the globe. To start the show today, let's go to India.

Music from Cuba by Polo Montañez and the track Canten from his album Guajiro Natural. And before that, music from the Democratic Republic of the Congo. The track we heard was Victoria Apiki Dalap by Wendo Kolosoi, and that's from the album Africa, The Greatest Songs Ever. And to open the show today, we heard Indian-born musician Sonny Pabla, who tragically died performing on stage in Canada at the age of 30. And the song we heard was Dil Tera from the album The Rough Guide to Bhangra Dance. 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Let's continue our musical odyssey now and go to the Caribbean island of Puerto Rico.

US-based Indian percussionist Karsh Kale and the track Jah Has Cool Girl from the album Asian Massive. And before that, music from Turkey by Omar Faruk Tekbilek, featuring the vocals of Spanish flamenco singer Enrique Morente and the track Ole Aman from the album The Rough Guide to Latin Arabia. And to open that set, traditional music from Puerto Rico by Paracumbe and the track Sico Mangual from the album The Rough Guide to Salsa de Puerto Rico. 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A big shout out to listeners up in Alice Springs listening to the show on 8CCC 102.1 FM. Hope you're enjoying the program today. Let's continue our musical journey now and go to Brazil.

the brassy sounds of Algerian rhyme music performed by Fadela Ansahraoui. We heard the title track from their album Wali. Before that, music from Colombia in South America by Basilos and the track Tabaco y Chanel, and that's from their album Caraluna. And prior to that, we heard music from Angola by Paulo Flores, the track Zé Inácio from the album An Afro-Portuguese Odyssey. And to open that set, staying with the Portuguese theme, we heard music from Brazil by Javan Caetano Viana, who simply goes by the name of Javan, and the track Nereci, and that's from the album Worlds Collide. You're listening to Global Village across Australia on the Community Radio Network. And that brings us to the end of the program today. I hope you've enjoyed listening to Global Village, and I look forward to your company again at the same time next week. I'm going to leave you now with a track from France. This is Ludovic Beyer Quartet and the track Waltz in Paris.

My name is Malaika Mfaume, also known as Angel King. I'm a singer, songwriter, guitarist, and event producer creating on Gadigal land. 2SER has been such a genuine support for me, playing my music, having me on for interviews, and backing me from day one. I love 2SER because it's made from real people, and I support it because they truly, truly support and elevate Australia.

dream.

substacle, sub-subcon, sub-substack, sub-basement, chief's company, sub-3G, fuck, house is not a home, it's a dream, house is not a home.

0: Oakland, California, in the United States of America. I had a life sentence, and I never thought I was getting out.
1: In order to get out of prison, I've had to come to terms with the crimes that I committed to understand what motivated me to commit the horrible crimes that I did.
0: I'm Tommy Shakur Ross. Even though I'm on the other side of the world, I still have a lived experience. And my hope is that I too can be of inspiration for you. 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I pay my respect to Australia's First Nations people, who I believe are the most incarcerated peoples in the world, and to those who have lost their lives in custody. 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
1: If you had told me 6 months ago today that I'll be talking to you right now in Australia too? No. Nah, you crazy. You know, you got to be out of your mind. But here we are.
0: With my story, my music, which I hope you relate to.
1: In September 7, 1985, I shot and killed a rival gang member in South Central Los Angeles. I had been involved in gang activity from the time I was 13 years old after being jumped on by gang members in my own neighborhood. And when I joined the gang, my life just spiraled out of control. Like, I started going to juvenile hall. I was kicked out of 7 different junior high schools before being kicked out of the Los Angeles Unified School District altogether and sent to an all-boys school in East Los Angeles. I became really violent. I ended up going to camp for robbery. So I did about a year in camp. And when I got out of camp, I was only out for a month. And I went back to jail for shooting at the person who testified against me that sent me to camp. And then I went to California Youth Authority about 3 years there, and I was released in 84. 4 days after I shot and killed a rival gang member in South Central Los Angeles. 4 days afterwards, my mother and little brother, were murdered in retaliation. And then 4 days after that, I was arrested. I was taken to a LAPD, Los Angeles Police Department, substation. After my mother and little brother were murdered, I went through a whole gamut of emotion. I experienced just about every emotion that you can think of. Anger, shame, guilt, sadness, depression. When I was in the holding tank, I decided that since my mother and little brother had died for me, that I was going to live for them. And so what that meant for me at that time was that I had to be strong in order to make it through that ordeal, because I knew that I wouldn't be getting out of prison anytime soon. I didn't ever think I was going to get out of prison. When I was in my darkest hour, being in the prison cell, yes, I wanted revenge on the people who did it. I knew that I had to be strong mentally, physically, and spiritually. So I branched on to being strong by reading and studying. I decided that I was going to exercise for the rest of my life. And I've been exercising ever since. Getting involved in a number of different rehabilitative programs. No matter what, it just was staring me right in the eye. It just made me realize all the harm I had done to other people. So I began doing my time, started off doing it sort of, I want to say passively. What I mean by passively is I wasn't engaging in, like, they didn't have any groups. I was just basically doing my time. Even though I wanted to change, I really didn't know how. People still saw me as, my nickname was Joker, and so people still saw me as Joker. I sort of like played on that persona a little bit to keep people, you know, at bay. You know, so I wore the mask. Because I can tell you I was no longer on that gangbang trajectory, I was thinking that what had happened was no longer about gang banging. It was no longer about being in a gang. It was personal now, because they had crossed the line when they murdered my family members. I wanted the men responsible for that. I didn't want just any rival gang member. Like, I had engaged in that type of behavior before, but so it wasn't about that anymore. I was just basically passively doing my time. And I was also afraid of being violent, because I thought in my mind that if I'm violent towards someone, I can lose myself in the violence and I wouldn't come back. I could literally lose my mind because I was feeling so much shame and hurt and anger and rage. There was this fear that if I'm violent again, I would just explode. I do want to tell you, I was in denial about the crimes I committed. As for the murder that I committed, I told people, he withdrew a gun, a struggle ensued for possession of that gun. I got the gun and I shot him and killed him. That was the lie I have been telling people. It was my legal defense. I was saying that the LAPD is trumping up charges on me. I didn't do it, it's misidentification. So I was blaming everybody, you know, but taking responsibility and being accountable for my crimes. In order to get out of prison, I've had to come to terms with the crimes that I committed to understand what motivated me to commit the horrible crimes that I did. I wanted to get it off my chest. You know, I didn't want to constantly be living a lie.
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1: I was an angry kid growing up. As a child, I was molested. Horrible whippings as a kid from my dad. And I didn't talk about the things that had happened to me. And molestation happened throughout my childhood on different occasions by different people. And so I'd never had an opportunity to process any of that. By the time I was 13 and got jumped on by gang members and joined a gang, it just exploded outward. Now, don't get me wrong. It's not an excuse. The things that happened to me is not an excuse for me harming others. It's just simply to give you an understanding that I understand what motivated me to commit those crimes. I take full responsibility for the crimes that I committed, and I don't justify it. I don't rationalize it. And so I want to be clear with that point. Even though I had started to grow spiritually, I had yet to come to terms with the crimes I had committed. I had yet to come to terms with the harm I had suffered as a child. After doing 36 and a half years in prison, the last 10 years was at San Quentin. The thing about San Quentin is, it's unlike any other prison in the state of California. It's located in the Bay Area. In the Bay Area have all these cities that surround it. It has a lot of programs going on there. They have a lot of volunteers coming in and out of prison. The prison culture was so different from any other culture that I had ever been in. Men were standing up in groups, speaking in a way that was really articulate. They were sharing crimes they committed, expressing insight into themselves. I said to myself, like, man, what is in the water? Whatever it is, I want some of that. Other prisons in the state of California, they're so isolated. San Quentin has about 1,000 volunteers coming in every year, and they have like 72 programs inside San Quentin. And they also have a lot of celebrities who come inside San Quentin. The Golden State Warriors began coming in annually to play the San Quentin Warriors. Helen Hunt, Susan Sarandon, MC Hammer, J. Cole is a known rapper in the U.S. I'd already started a trajectory of change prior to someone coming to San Quentin, but I didn't really know what that change looked like, and I hadn't done the work that was required. But just seeing the men there model accountability, it told me that if they can do it, I can do it. It was definitely a process that I had to go through to come to terms with what I had done. And so it wasn't until I got to San Quentin and I was able to really do the work that I began to come out of those denial patterns and reflect on why, what happened in my life to where I can actually murder a person. There was a symposium, a restorative justice symposium taking place. At that time, what I thought about restorative justice was, it's about talking about your crimes, just talk about victimization. And that wasn't something I really wanted to do. I went to the yard, I worked out, came back in, I took a shower, and it was about noontime. And so I was still having this dissonance about, you know, should I go or should I not go? And so eventually I went. It's not a restorative justice is not a religious program, but it was held in the Catholic chapel. I'm walking down the aisle, and they're in these breakout circles. And so I sit in one of the pews, and somebody, one of the inside facilitators invited me into the circle. They had like these talking pieces. And, you know, they passed me a talking piece, and I looked at the talking piece like, what am I gonna do with this thing? And they told me I can pass. And so I passed. But by the time the talking piece came back around to me, I was compelled to be open and honest about the crimes I committed for the first time in 27 years. It was just something sacred about the circle, the openness, the honesty, the vulnerability. In California prisons, if a person has committed sexual assault, they usually don't admit it in a prison because they can be victimized. They will be stabbed, they will be jumped on. But I had the mentality that since I was this horrible person and I was just this hardcore misogynistic gang member, my mentality was, if I thought I was hard enough to do the crimes that I did, then I should be man enough to admit it. And that whatever the consequences were, I can deal with the consequences. At least that was my thought initially. I started participating in the groups and it felt good. But more than that, what really had an impact on me, it was the looks of empathy on the faces of the women who were in the circle, as opposed to looks of judgment that I had been so accustomed to seeing. So I had to work through the shame, I had to work through the guilt, and I had to get to a place where I felt comfortable talking about essentially my entire life. The childhood traumas are connected with the crime that you committed. I know they were connected to the crime I committed. It's no excuse, it's not justifiable. By going back and looking at the facts and being able to understand what motivated my behavior, I can see why I did what I did. And so I began holding circles weekly. A lot of those programs I went on to facilitate, and I had gotten involved in many of the programs at San Quentin. Today, I'm loving, kind-hearted, I'm caring, I'm open, I'm honest, I'm vulnerable. I'm no longer this person, this horrible person who committed those awful crimes almost 40 years ago.
0: Jailbreak, 2SER 107.3 FM. I've been incarcerated for my son's entire life. My one and only son, Deatri. In 2018, January the 1st, he was killed by police in Los Angeles, California. After he ran from them, they gave chase, they tackled him. As a result of the struggle that ensued, he was tasered and he died as a result. I went through a whole gamut of emotion, anger, rage, sadness, shame, guilt. It doesn't make it any harder or any less because the fact of the matter is, I didn't have a chance to spend much time with him while he was alive. The fact that he's not here, it doesn't make it any harder or any less. The fact of the matter is he's not here. That's what matters. But I was able to get through all of these feelings by and listening to hip hop music because it gave me a dark mind state to match how dark I felt on the inside.
4: Bad things. It's a lot of bad things that they wish and they wish and they wish and they wish and they wishing on me.
0: So I would listen to music and I would exercise. And I would also tell myself that my son is in a better place today. you're gonna hear some of the music that I like. God's Plan, Drake.
4: I've been moving calm, don't start no trouble with me. Trying to keep

Pressure on me. Bad things. It's a lot of bad things that they wish and they wish and they wish and they wish and they wish and on me. Yeah. Hey, hey. She say, do you love me? I tell her only partly. I only

0: Drake's God's Plan. I'm Thomas Shakur Ross with you this week with my story, my music, which I hope you relate to. These are just a few of the songs that I really like, and I hope that you have an opportunity to listen to them as well. 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
1: They had a bill that came out. It was for people who had committed their crimes under the age of 22 would have an opportunity to appear before the board if they did over 20 years in prison. Board is a process. The men who are incarcerated go before commissioners, and they determine if a person is suitable for parole. They ask you a variety of questions about your childhood, about the crime you committed, and they want to see if you can answer those questions in a way to demonstrate accountability and responsibility, and that you have insight into your crime and insight into your history and insight to who you are as a person. So I fit that criteria. I didn't know what to expect going into a boardroom of commissioners who would be questioning me about everything in my life. It was brutal initially. And I got what was a 7-year denial. They can give you a 3-year denial, a 5-year denial, a 7-year denial, a 10-year denial, even though I had been doing the work. And that was really harsh for me because at that point in time, I didn't think I did anything to warrant a 7-year denial. So I felt that was really harsh. But I was determined after that, the next time I go to board, that I was going to be able to show them and articulate to them that I was a different person and that I had true insight into myself. I filed what is called a 1045, a petition to advance my hearing. And they reduced it from a 7-year denial to a 5-year denial. So I had to wait 2 more years. I was more in a better place to really articulate myself. And so when I went back, I had like a 2-part hearing because I had a risk assessment that wasn't in my favor. You know, where psychologists, they make this assessment of your risk. I was able to demonstrate that I had insight and there was a possibility that I could be found suitable for parole. When I went back to the board in October, I was found suitable for parole. And then you have to wait like 150 days review. So on 147th day, the governor decided to send my case to Embank, where it has to go back to a team of commissioners. It's a public hearing that I don't appear, but I can have people write letters or I can have people appear on my behalf. And long story short, and I was paroled on April 27th, 2022. And I can tell you, that was such a wonderful feeling. There was a team of people outside the gate. There were my family members, community members, people of KALW who had showed up. There were cameras out there.
2: I'm Maserati E. Some of my folks got released from San Quentin State Prison and sacrificed any day to go greet one of my brothers at the gate when they get out of prison.
1: The pictures that they took is reflective of that because I'm smiling like new money. I didn't look like I had did 36 years and a half in prison. And I was so happy. And so I stepped out of that place like $1 million. It was really an awesome experience. So I'm really thankful that I'm on the other side of that. So experience. I think it was one of the most happiest days of my life. Yeah.
0: I'm Thomas Shakur Ross with you this week with my story, which I hope you relate to. Jailbreak, voices, stories, music, getting you through your time. Tupac's Hail Mary.
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0: Tupac's Hail Mary. I'm Tommy Shakur Ross, telling you my story, getting you through your time. I'm living my life, and you too can live yours. Just keep hope, and before you know it, you'll be on the other side too. You got to really believe that. Jailbreaks coming to you this week from Oakland, California, the United States of America. For the next hour, 2SER 107.3 FM, back after this. Don't go away.
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2: 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Yeah.
3: You been pounding on those weights, cuz? Aren't you on the hip C treatment, cuz?
4: Nah, sweet. And they say it's working for me. A few more weeks off the pills and I'm sweet. They say a good chance of the cure.
3: Can I still have it with my depression?
4: Yeah. Put your form into the nurse today.
5: I'm Christos. I contracted the hep C through sharing a needle or a spoon with friends. The treatment now with the tablets, it's no side effects, nothing. It's perfect. But I've got no side effects at all. Nothing. Perfect. Clears it. I feel good because, yeah, it's very successful. It makes me feel like more energetic, motivated. I've put on weight. I advise everyone, like, people don't seem to understand when you get hep C, they're tired, you don't want to do anything, you're not motivated or anything, but since once you're clear and I've realized too, you're more energetic, you're upbeat. It causes chronic liver disease. Friends, I've lost friends to hep C. Your liver fails, the best thing is to get treated and get cleared. And then a couple of years later, I got a test and I was reinfected. Do you know, I feel like a bit. Like, sort of like embarrassed to go back to say I've been reinfected to get the treatment, you know what I mean? And I did put it over for a little while there, a long time, you know? But I thought, you know, everyone makes mistakes, you know? And I just got a test and I got put back onto the glucose and got cleared, you know what I mean? I understand a lot of people would feel sort of like embarrassed to go back and say they feel ashamed to say they've been, you know, reinfected and that, but there's no one judges people, you know. Get tested, and if you've got it, get cleared. Don't feel embarrassed or ashamed. Go and get tested. Don't feel ashamed of having it again or embarrassed. There's help out there, and then get tested, and they'll help you out.

0: 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I'm Tommy Shakur Ross. Jailbreaks coming to you this week, the United States of America.
1: I'm in the transitional housing program, and they're doing some renovating. Periodically, you might hear some banging, and you might hear some sawing, for the record.
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2: After doing 36 and a half years in prison, and the last 10 years was at San Quentin. I've been involved in prison radio since 2012. I'm into our parole April of 2022. I saw a flyer on the wall inside the housing unit in my housing block. I went down to the media center and they were talking about, like, initially it was about me being a writer, but somehow we started to go into there was an interest in prison radio, producing stories for prison radio. We didn't really know what we were doing initially. KALW came inside the prison.
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2: And they taught us how to produce radio stories and how to use Pro Tools. So the radio program Uncuffed was established inside San Quentin.
4: Welcome to Uncuffed. This is the host you love the most, but you never heard of me before. This is Tom Tran, man. And
2: the thing that's unique about Uncuffed, you have co-hosts of men who are incarcerated. So it's our voice telling our story.
5: I still feel a lot of guilt and shame for losing my mother and little brother as a result of my actions.
6: I can't even imagine what you went through, what you're going through now.
2: You have Uncuffed San Quentin and Uncuffed Solano. So Solano State Prison, it's a separate prison. I was a co-producer. That's pretty much why I'm telling you my story today.
6: So today we're here with Tommy Shakur Ross, one of our founding members of the radio program here at San Quentin.
2: The impact getting involved in prison radio had on me was I learned a lot of different skills. One of the things that I had to learn in that environment was social skills. I was like a person who didn't talk much. I was doing my time. I didn't want to be bothered. I didn't want to, mind my own business. I was standoffish initially. I wasn't really socially engaged.
5: So what stands out to you the most about this prison?
7: The nature.
5: The nature?
7: Yeah, the nature is amazing.
5: Like what? Give me an example.
7: The water, brother. The water. I like to swim.
5: Yeah. So you can go swimming every day?
7: Every day if I want to. You can also go out and barbecue, my friend. Yeah.
2: Prison radio program, it taught me how to interview, taught me how to be socially engaged, how to build trust between myself and the person I'm interviewing. That was really huge.
5: Wow.
7: It's a very nice place to be.
5: I imagine how that can be rehabilitative.
7: Yeah, if you first are in prison.
2: It basically taught me how to narrate. I learned how to narrate stories.
5: One of the things that I really appreciate about today, it was just an atmosphere of community. It was something that I appreciated, like just seeing the incarcerated people along with the...
2: Once I learned how to produce radio stories and I heard my voice on the radio for the first time, that was the best ever.
5: Eating, grilled hamburgers. Like, that was really a sight for me to see, man.
2: I mean, I never would have imagined that I would produce a radio story and hear myself being broadcast.
6: Oh, bro.
5: Yeah, we started this.
6: Can you believe that, man?
5: I can believe it. For real.
2: It made me feel good about myself. It made me feel like I was doing something meaningful and purposeful. I was able to tell friends and family members to go online to KALW.org.
3: KALW.
2: It allowed them to see that I was also doing something like really powerful inside the prison. And as a result of that, getting involved in the prison radio program at San Quentin and it blossoming into Uncuffed and whatnot, since I've been out, I couldn't believe it when KALW asked me would I be interested in the conference going to Norway. I mean, I just did 36 and a half years. You're going to send me to another country like 6 weeks after getting out of prison? Wow. It was like, yeah, right. Yeah, right. Right? Like, what? Is that like mind-boggling? I went through the process to expedite my passport.
1: which is a whole nother situation altogether. I don't even want to get into that. So I did, you know, expedite my passport. And so that was interesting to have. Now I have a passport. And I've never flown before at all. Not even locally, not even nationally. I've never been in a plane to make that flight all alone to Norway. And so it felt good to overcome those challenges.
2: Since I've been out, it's been a beautiful ride for me.
1: It's hard to describe a prison radio conference, but I can tell you it was a bonding moment for us all, meeting all these people from different places from throughout the world. It was a sense of excitement, like this is going down, especially when I thought we were the only radio program in the world that was in a prison. Yeah, and to meet people like Kate, talking and just finding out there is a prison radio in Australia. And come to find out, for 25, see, Kate is a vet. One of the hosts for the actual conference was a person who was incarcerated. Yeah, Michael and Simon, a man and a woman, right? Hosting an event while they were serving time is literally unheard of. And then you had the setup at the conference with the t-shirts and things that they were handing out, art that the women prisoners had made, which I made some purchases. Going into Oslo prisons was a unique experience. I can tell you that in comparisons to the U.S. prisons, well, I'm going to say California because I'm in California. Well, the prison officials in Norway, they have more of a healthier approach. They actually build relationships with incarcerated men. They take on responsibilities as contact persons and help them work through some issues that they may be going through. In fact, in order to be a prison staff in Oslo, you have to go to school for about 3 years to get a degree. Out here, you'd be lucky to do 6 weeks in an academy. Like when I went there, they were running a marathon. The staff, as well as the incarcerated people, they were running a marathon. Officers, I couldn't believe it. They grilled us burgers for lunch. We had burgers that they grilled. This is in prison. They were riding bicycles.
0: Hi, I'm Tommy Shakur Ross, coming to you from Oakland, California. Jailbreak, voices, stories, music, getting you through your time. 2SER 107.3 FM. For the next hour, you're gonna hear some of the music that I like. Princess Purple Rain.

0: I'm Tommy Shakur Ross. 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For one glorious hour, 2SER 107.3 FM. I had a life sentence, and I never thought I was getting out. But here it is, I'm out. Back to my story. The fears that I had of getting out of prison was that it would probably be hard for me to get a job, that it'd be hard for me to get housing, that there would be some stigma. I haven't experienced any of that yet. And perhaps it's because I'm in a Bay Area where people are so progressive. Before I got out of prison, I had a plan. My plan is still in action. I put together what is called a Circle of Support and Accountability Team, a COSA. Friends, family members, former volunteers, formerly incarcerated people, saying that they would meet with me twice a month for the first 6 months, so I have more support than I can ever want. I'm currently working in two jobs, both dealing with incarceration or formerly incarcerated people. So I work for RJOY, Restorative Justice for Oakland Youth. And on Mondays, I hold what is called a formerly incarcerated circle. And I call it the Freedom Circle. Men and women who were formerly incarcerated, friends and family who were impacted by the carceral system. Then I also work for GRIP, Guiding Rage into Power. GRIP is a program that was started inside San Quentin. And I'm currently waiting to be approved to go inside other prisons so that I can teach the GRIP curriculum. Just recently, I'm in a transitional housing program. This is a 6 months housing program. And today I just heard that my time will be up. And so I'll have to find additional housing. It's a challenge. And what I mean by that is, like, I have money. Like, I can, now it's about me finding my own place to live. I let people know, yeah, I was in prison. One day I was in a store, and there was a long line. One cashier window was open. So I'm in the store, and some lady starts to complain, and I'm like two people behind her. Anyway, she starts to complain, like, can you open up another line? Somebody come, and they came to the lady, and they tell her, okay, you can come over here. So I see her go, and I'm just standing there. So I go behind her, and I ask the cashier, excuse me, are you opening up this lane? And she says, yes. So I only have like two items. So some guy who was in front of me, he just comes up and he's pushing his cart and he goes, I go, excuse me, are you with her? He like, no, are you with her? I'm like, no, excuse me. He like, well, you know, I was after her. So I said, what's that have to do with anything? You know, you know, I'm here now. And I was like, go ahead. The customer, she said, oh, just don't y'all start fighting. I looked at her and said, I said, ain't gonna be no fighting over here. I said, I just did 36 and a half years. I ain't going back to prison, right? And when I said that, everything changed. Now they know. The guy who jumped in front of me, now he's like, now he wanna be nice. It's too late to be nice. Don't be scared. But so yeah, it's been a beautiful experience. The best thing about my life now is the ability to wake up, go outside and work out, breathe fresh air. Like, it's the simple things.
1: I'm attending plays and ballets and baseball games.
0: And just yesterday, I completed another milestone. I passed my written driver's test. So now I am a licensed driver. So roasters, beware. Tommy Shakur Ross is about to get a car and get out of my way. When I wake up in the morning, I feel excited. I don't think about being in no jail. Not one time have I woke up like, oh, I'm in prison and I'm dreaming. Hell no. I know I'm not dreaming. I know I'm not in the jail cell. So when I go to sleep, I go to sleep with a smile on my face, and I wake up with a smile on my face. And I'm smiling even while I'm sleeping. How about that?
1: I'm Thomas Shakur Ross, coming to you from Oakland, California. 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
0: I do want to say, like, you know, I know when I was in prison that, you know, I'd reached some low points in my life, some low points being stuck in the cell and not knowing when it was ever going to end. But for me, giving up was never an option. I knew I had to be strong. I came up with a plan on how I was going to be strong. I began to figure that out, like, what was it like to be mentally strong, bettering myself, being the best person I can possibly be. What I would do is work to constantly better myself, to get insight into who I am as a person, to understand how do I get to a point where I can commit horrible crimes, to be able to understand what motivated my behavior, getting involved in a number of different rehabilitative programs, being willing to be open and honest and vulnerable in that space. So I had to work through the shame, I had to work through the guilt, and I had to get to a place where I felt comfortable talking about essentially my entire life.
1: If you're locked away somewhere, my message to you is, I'm living my life, and you too can live yours. Just keep hope, and before you know it, you'll be on the other side too. You got to really believe that. Thanks for listening. I really appreciate you taking the time out of your day to listen to this episode.

0: My name is Amanda Brown. I was in a band called The Go-Betweens, and I'm an avid listener of 2SER. It's intelligent. It's smart.
1: 15 seconds. Guidance is internal. 10, 9, ignition sequence start.
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5: Hi there, thanks for joining us yet again for another episode of Space Nuts, where we talk astronomy and space science. My name is Andrew Dunkley. Hope you're well. Thanks for your company. Today we're going to try and understand the Martian moon of Phobos. Was it born of a collision like our moon, or was it captured? And what's going on inside? Might be the only way to find out what it really is. We're also going to look at an exoplanet that my wife would adore. My wife loves salt. Like, you know, you give her a glass of ocean water and she says, can you put salt in that, please? This is... I'm not joking. This is an extraordinary planet, and we'll tell you why. And a very swift mission to save a vital space observatory. That'll make sense when we explain it all on this episode of Space Nuts. And with us once more is Professor Fred Watson, astronomer at large. Hello, Fred.
6: Hello, Andrew. Hello. Nice to see you again.
5: Good to see you.
6: Yes,
5: yes.
6: You too.
5: We could do the whole show just talking
6: rubbish
5: like that. Yeah, well, we do that anyway.
6: Yes, I forgot that.
5: Indeed. Yeah. But let's turn our attention to the Martian moon of Phobos. I did a little bit of research, and it is apparently the closest orbiting moon of any planet in our solar system to its parent planet.
6: That's not a surprise.
5: 6,000 kilometres from the surface.
6: Yeah. In fact, it's got this peculiar aspect. That it orbits Mars, of course, being a moon of Mars. It's the bigger of the two moons of Mars. It's only 23 kilometres across, so it's not really what you call a big moon. But it's got this extraordinary thing that it goes around Mars once in 7 hours and 39 minutes.
5: Mm.
6: But Mars takes 24 hours and 40 minutes to rotate once on its axis. So this moon in Mars's sky goes backwards. Its own motion is enough to overcome the rotational motion of the planet. It's been known since, I think it was the 1880s. Since that time, everybody's wondered how they got there. Partly because they are small enough that it's possible they've got multiple different origins, not simultaneously, but they've originated in a variety of ways. That's the possibility. So the two theories, one is, well, more or less what you've alluded to already. One is that there was an event similar to the event that created our own moon, a collision in the early solar system by Mars with another smaller object that sort of bashed into it. Lifted a whole lot of debris, which coalesced to form the orbit of the object Phobos. And the other theory is that it's a captured asteroid. And I guess in the case of Mars, that's got some attractions to it because Mars, of course, is right on the inner edge of the main asteroid belt. So not very far from Mars, there are lots and lots of asteroids lurking, and we know from the way Jupiter's great gravitational pull tinkers around with that asteroid belt that once in a while they stray from the main belt and you might get a capture. It's also been known for a long time to have a peculiar composition. Its density is very low, and the suspicion is that it's made of something a bit like pumice. Remember pumice being the material that is formed when volcanoes erupt underneath the ocean. You get this aerated stuff, so almost like a foam. And so its density is low enough that people don't really know whether that's what its interior's like. And of course, the other possibility when you've got something with a low density like that, in common with many asteroids, is that it could be a rubble pile. In other words, something that's just made of loosely bound material, all sort of stuck together by its own gravity, very feeble gravity because it's very small. But yes, so studies looking at what Phobos is made of, and I guess these are coming out and the interest is growing in advance of an upcoming space mission, which is being launched by the Japanese Aerospace Exploration Agency, JAXA, and it is called the Martian Moons Exploration. It's otherwise known as MMX, and it is a Phobos sample return mission. So that clearly this mission is expecting to land on the surface of Phobos. It will launch later this year, and it will... What the pundits are saying is it will attempt a quasi-stable orbit around the tiny moon. This is a difficult task because there is truly no stable orbit around Phobos. And the reason for that is that you've got this thing with such weak gravity that getting something into orbit around it would be a challenge in the first place. But right next to it, 6,000 kilometres away, as you've said, is a large planet. So lots of challenges there. And I think hopefully it'll be something we will cover over the next couple of years or so to find out what is happening with Phobos.
5: Which way do you lean? Solid object that got captured or a collision type of event?
6: I think it might be a captured asteroid. That will be my view. It's got sort of characteristics of asteroids that makes me think maybe it is basically just something that wandered too close to Mars and got captured.
5: I'm leaning that way too, but only because it seems more logical. I have no scientific backup to my claim, but anyway.
6: Neither do I, really.
5: It's an interesting story. You can read about it in the monthly notices of the Royal Astronomical Society, as Fred said, or you can go to universetoday.com. This is Space Nuts, the podcast about astronomy and space science.
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4: Space Nuts. 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
5: And Fred, we're going a little bit further away than Mars. We're heading 57 light years away to an exoplanet. It's called GJ504b. This planet has got a couple of really amazing characteristics. One being it is pink, and the second being its atmosphere seems to be very, very salty. In fact, it could be the Himalayan salt planet. You just never know. Himalayan pink salt. Very, very popular. It's a very strange one, and my wife would love to go there because, as I've said, she really adores salt. You give her a steak, put salt on it. Give her, vegetables, put salt on it. Ice cream, put more salt on it. Yeah, she loves the salt. Now, I'm going to suffer a salt and battery if I keep talking about it like that. Tell us about this unusual pink planet.
6: Yeah. So it's, you know, there's quite a backstory with this. This is an exoplanet that is unusual in that we see it directly. As you and I have said many times, most exoplanets, we only infer their presence from the behaviour of their parent star. With this one, we can actually see it, which is how we know it's pink. We've known about it for 13 years, discovered back in 2013. But it's also a little bit of an enigma because its mass is about 25 times that of Jupiter.
5: Yeah.
6: The thing is that if this object were just on its own in space rather than in orbit around another world, we wouldn't call it a planet. We'd call it a brown dwarf star because the criterion for an object to be a brown dwarf star is a mass more than 13 times that of Jupiter, because that's the mass at which some low-level nuclear reactions switch on that distinguish it. I think it's deuterium burning is the technical term, distinguish it as a star rather than a planet. And so I think the only reason it's being called a planet is because it's going around another star. That you could, in fact, almost say it's actually a double star. But people don't seem to be saying that. I think it's because that 13 Jupiter masses is a fairly blurry sort of boundary for an object to be classified as a brown dwarf. I've just noted a sentence in this very nice article about this from the Science blog, which puts it perfectly. It sums up just what I've said. It says, planet, astronomers hedge their bets and call it a planetary mass companion. Oh. And that gets over the problem. It's a planetary mass companion rather than a planet and not necessarily a star. So there you go.
5: To quote Monty Python, you're just making that up.
6: Also interesting because it's cool. So, you know, the most of the, and I mean cool in a temperature sense rather than its presence on social media, it's most of these objects like brown dwarf stars are well over 1,000 degrees Celsius. This one is only 290 degrees Celsius, which is warm by terrestrial standards, but not by space standards. Mm. And so we've got this object, which is a mystery. But the reason it's in the news is because there have been studies with the James Webb Telescope. Apparently, this object has been studied a great deal in the 13 years that we've known about it. But it's some observations now made with the James Webb Space Telescope, which continues to amaze us because of its capabilities. And the spectrum of its atmosphere, of course, reveals these different spectral fingerprints. We talk about that a lot on Space Nuts, and it's what I used to do for a living, the spectral fingerprints of stars and galaxies. Observations with this revealed a spectrum that was very difficult to understand because it had features that didn't seem to make any sense. And it turns out that the trick was to look at different sorts of clouds that you might have in the atmosphere rather than just a clear atmosphere. Yeah. And it was when they basically tried to fit the spectra that would be produced by different types of clouds to what they were observing with the Webb telescope, that these authors who've done this research found that the best fit were salt clouds. And now I find it hard to imagine whether those are clouds of salt, of pure salt, in a solid form, or whether it's not salt vapor. I don't know. I don't think because at that temperature, it's likely to be solid salt.
5: Wow, that's wow. I'm going to show this to my wife. She'll be very, very excited.
6: She will. It's drifting. It's drifting in the air.
5: So I could go out there now and say, you know, they've found planets that are made of diamond.
6: Yes,
5: and they've found one made of salt. She said, we're going there.
6: Yeah. Yeah, there you go.
5: I'm taking the mickey, but yeah, anyway. I just thought of something which I probably should have said at the time, but it can't be a brown dwarf. It's got to be a planet because it's not the right colour.
6: Yes, being pink, it is not a brown, is it?
5: We could have discovered a pink dwarf.
6: Yeah, well, maybe that's what it's going to be classified as because, you know, the colour relates to the constituents of its clouds. That's what I meant to say, really, yeah.
5: Well, when you look at Jupiter, I mean, it's in the red spectrum too, isn't it, really? So
6: yes, it is. It's got, and Saturn as well. They've got colours that really... that in a sense they're what we might describe as warmer colours, although the temperature goes the other way. The warmth of the colour relates to something called the colour temperature, and the higher the colour temperature, the more white and brilliant objects are, whether they're stars or lumps of metal or whatever. So a pink one, it's the pink in a way matches the low temperature of this, and because, you know, anything that's glowing would have colours that would characterise what its temperature is. So I think we've solved one mystery there, Andrew.
5: No, it's a really fascinating planet, and well worth reading that story. It's cool, it's pink, it's salty. I mean, that sounds very provocative.
6: Actually, it sounds like Scottish porridge.
5: I had that last year when we went to Edinburgh. Yeah. I loved it. It's very nice.
6: Salt, yeah. I had my porridge this morning, but I put honey in it. Sorry.
5: Just reminds me, they have a drink called salt coffee in Vietnam. It's to die for.
6: Is it?
5: It is, yeah. We got addicted to it. We had it every day while we were over there.
6: Interesting.
5: It is really nice.
6: Is it just coffee with salt in? Or
5: no, it's a shot of coffee, then condensed milk, and then cream, salted. And they give it to you, and it comes in three different layers, and then you just stir it up and drink it. And we had it iced because it was so hot over there.
6: Yeah.
5: But you can have it hot as well. It's delicious. And then you have a heart attack.
6: Yeah, which is less delicious.
5: Yeah. No, very nice. But there you go. If you want to read about the salty exoplanet, you can do that at scienceblog.com. This is Space Nuts with Andrew Dunkley and Professor Fred Watson.
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5: Our final story, Fred, is about a swift mission to save a vital space observatory. This story I've seen popping up a few times in recent days, and it's because of the timing issue they've got with this. They've got to act very swiftly to save the Swift Observatory.
6: That's right. It's a Swift story. A story we'll cover swiftly. At the end of the show. It's a great story.
5: It is.
6: And what's making...
5: For all the wrong reasons, it's a great story.
6: Yes, that's right. What's making the headlines is that engineers and scientists have been able to do what they've done. And, in fact, the main proponent of this is a company that only started in 2020.
5: Yeah.
6: And so it's... basically a response to NASA saying, help, we need help.
5: Somebody pitch an idea to fix this problem.
6: Yeah, and this company, Catalyst Space Technologies, did. So the background story here is that SWIFT is a satellite which has actually been in orbit, I think, since the early 2000s. I can't remember the exact year. But it's a venerable spacecraft. Its job, November 2004, that was when...
5: 20th of, in fact.
6: Indeed, the 20th, lots of twos there,
5: yeah.
6: Zeros. And it's and SWIFT, so it's a spacecraft that has basically proved its worth in a big way. And its mission was and remains to detect gamma ray bursts. And these are bursts of gamma rays, as you'd expect, that we now know come from probably colliding neutron stars, things of that sort, really energetic phenomena in deep space. They themselves have an interesting history because gamma ray bursts were not known before the 1970s. And it was when various agencies launched spacecraft that could detect gamma rays in order not to look at the universe, but to look down on the Earth to make sure nobody was actually breaking the agreements of the nuclear test treaty and basically doing nuclear testing in the atmosphere. That was what it was all about. It was to guard against maverick nuclear tests in the Earth's atmosphere. But it didn't discover any of those, but it did discover a whole new cosmic phenomenon. And the thing about gamma ray bursts is gamma rays itself don't tell you much about it except what direction this thing lies in. And so SWIFT, and its name is very well chosen, was a spacecraft that was designed to give swift measurements to the astronomical world so that they could very quickly turn their visible light and radio telescopes onto the place where this gamma ray burst had emitted and essentially sense an afterglow, what we call the optical counterpart in the case of visible light. And it's the optical counterpart that lets you do the astrophysics. It lets you make the measurements that you need to know how far away it is and what's been going on there. It's been a long time coming, our understanding of what's really going on with gamma-ray bursts. For a long time, they were a complete mystery. Anyway, SWIFT as a satellite has got this fabulous track record, but it does not boast in its retinue of instruments. It doesn't boast any thrusters. And yeah, it does seem like in modern, you know, our modern understanding of the way you put a satellite into orbit, you want to have something that will actually let you shift its position or its height, even if it's only to get out of the way of the nearest Starlink spacecraft that's going to collide with it if you don't. Yeah. So it doesn't have thrusters. It would belong to an earlier era. And, of course, its initial orbit, I think, was something like 600, getting on for 600 kilometres. That was its early orbit, 585 kilometres above Earth. But over the decades, and there have been a couple of them, that orbit has deteriorated, because even at that height, there is still a trace of the Earth's atmosphere. And so that trace of atmosphere is enough to break the spacecraft, B-R-A-K-E, not B-R-E-A-K, which will slow it down. And of course, as you slow it down, it descends. And as it descends, it hits more atmosphere, which slows it down even more. And then it descends even more. And you're on this pathway to a re-entry. It's currently, flying at 363 kilometres. So that's quite a long way down.
5: That's a big deterioration in its orbit.
6: It is, that's right.
5: Yeah.
6: And that deterioration will not just continue, it will increase as it experiences a thicker atmosphere. It's not helped, actually, by the fact that the sun's been pretty active over recent years. We've seen a lot of solar flares and coronal mass ejections and things of that sort. And we know that as the subatomic particle flux from the sun increases, which it does in these events, it tends to kind of fluff up the Earth's atmosphere. It raises its height. In fact, Starlink, SpaceX fell foul of that some years ago when a number of the spacecraft that they launched didn't actually make it into orbit because the Earth's atmosphere was puffed up by solar activity. So that's been happening, and that's increased the risk of re-entry for SWIFT. So along come Catalyst Space Technologies and said, we can do it. And they've actually built and prepared, I think along with collaborators, a spacecraft which will be launched actually later this month, I think in about 5 days at the time we're recording this. If I've read my notes on this correctly, it will go to orbit. It will actually be an air launch, one of these fairly rare launches where you carry a rocket underneath the belly of a spacecraft, of an aircraft, take it up to 39 or 40,000 feet, then release it, and the rocket burn then takes it up to orbital speed. It's a great way of choosing just exactly where you want to launch from, which often has an impact on the orbit that the spacecraft will go into. So that's what's going to happen.
5: That's how they used to test the space shuttles initially, and drop them off of
6: the
5: Boeing 747.
6: That's correct. Mm. They did, to get their landing characteristics. And actually, a company called Virgin Orbital, run by Mr. Virgin, Richard Branson, was all set to kind of capture that market, but they had a failure a few years ago when they tried to launch from Cornwall and in fact wound up the company. So that company doesn't exist. There are still other companies doing the same sort of thing. We hope that the spacecraft that will be launched, which if I remember rightly is called Link, Link will link up with SWIFT. It will, I think it's got three robotic arms that will grab onto the SWIFT spacecraft, and it will then fire its rockets in order to push SWIFT into a higher orbit. And it may even stay attached so that we've got perhaps future opportunities to increase its orbital height again. Yeah,
5: yep. If they do not succeed, and I'm not going to put the mocker on them, but if they don't, it's likely to come crashing down late 2020s, early 2030s. But we've got to get to it faster than that, because once it gets within, 300 kilometres?
6: Yeah.
5: All bets are off.
6: Yes, that's right. It's too high.
5: It's getting pretty darn close to that now.
6: Yeah, it's not far off, that's right.
5: Mm. So they have to have this mission up and done by, I think it's October, isn't it? Something like that.
6: Yes, that's correct. It's got a good deal of urgency about it. I think NASA is extremely pleased that this company's risen to this and been able to do it. And so I guess what's happened is you've built slightly higher levels of risk into the whole process of designing and manufacturing it that would not necessarily be acceptable if you were doing things the conventional way. But by cutting some of that risk aversion, if I can put it that way, you would save time.
5: Mm. All right. Well, we wish them well. It's going to be exciting either way, but

0: 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We'll catch you next time.
1: It's a great pleasure, Andrew. 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
0: 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The shop's lots of fun. Just pop in there, browse. You won't be able to say no. And thanks to Hugh in the studio, who couldn't be with us today because he wasn't swift enough.
1: Oh.
0: Boom, boom. And from me, Andrew Dunkley, thanks for your company. We'll see you on the next episode of Space Nuts. Bye-bye.
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0: Hello and welcome to The Wire Weekly, with the best stories of the week from the daily episodes of The Wire. I'm Amina Shakur, coming to you from Sin in Melbourne, Victoria. Thanks for being with us today. We're on air across Australia thanks to the Community Radio Network. And today on the show...
1: As we've seen across a number of platforms, privacy has not necessarily been guaranteed.
0: We look at the future of journalism as ABC brings artificial intelligence into its newsroom.
2: We exist to make sure that our children in out-of-home care and youth detention, and then governments have promised to fix this for years, and they haven't. So our job is to push for that, for change, and to hold governments accountable when the systems fail our kids.
0: Stronger powers for Indigenous Children's Commissioner shift focus toward accountability and long overdue implementation of recommendations. And later today...
3: Is that the solar and battery installation save a lot of money that the club is able to then reinvest into all sorts of different programs.
0: A Victorian community football club is cutting its power bills by switching to solar and battery power. We'll have this and more for you over the next half hour. The ABC is embracing artificial intelligence in its newsroom, announcing staff will begin using AI to help turn

0: radio programs into online articles. The broadcaster says technology will save time and allow journalists to focus on more in-depth reporting. But the move has also raised questions about trust, accuracy, and the future of journalism. I spoke with Timothy Koski, researcher at the University of Sydney's Centre for AI, Trust and Governance, for more.
1: I think the key thing seems to be, looking from the outside, that they've now got this position where they've negotiated a deal with Anthropic to use their Claude AI, and that has given them the controls over what happens to their material that they would like to have, that they would feel safe having over the AI, where previously, as we've seen across a number of platforms, privacy has not necessarily been guaranteed. We've seen organizations not necessarily living up to their side of what the public might expect to be their trusted obligations as people dealing with their communications.
0: I think there's a lot of fear from journalists around job loss when media organizations incorporate AI or use AI. Will we see job loss from ABC or I guess even less hiring from the organization in the future?
1: I would separate the push towards reducing the capacity of journalists to engage with public news production, to engage with news gathering and investigations, from the efficiency dividends of any innovation, specifically AI innovations. And the reason I say that that separation should be there is that the financial situations, the political pressures, the sort of organizational pressures that say, hey, cut staff, those are omnipresent. They're always there. They're there for every organization, and they've been there for now for decades. And what we're seeing across many fields is AI is being used as an excuse to cut staffing, to fire off people. And then we'll find after a few months, after a while, oh, hey, you know what? We actually need those people. Let's hire you back on, but for half the pay. We've got these financial incentives to reduce staffing, to imperil the jobs and the job security of journalists. That's a pressure that's been going on for two decades.
0: In terms of disclosing AI, how would ABC work around that?
1: The disclosure issue is really a contentious topic because let's say, for example, you put a disclosure on everything that you do that's AI. First, you need to sort of say, okay, well, every time I Google something, AI comes up. Do I need to disclose that? Do I only disclose when the AI has generated the text originally? What if AI just gets rid of some typos? You know, if it's all it's done is gone through and fixed things like Grammarly, like spell check has done for the longest time. So the first thing we have to contend with is, at what level does the usage of AI require a disclosure? If it's all of it, okay, then every time a person reads an article, they're going to basically have to deal with the equivalent of a terms and conditions. That's not going to have any impact on the reader apart from making them annoyed. The next thing is, if there is disclosure on every single article, it may as well be invisible. It may as well be wallpaper for all that it matters to the reader, because they're going to see it so often, they're not going to see an alternative. And a lot of times they're not able to choose, or they're just not willing to choose what news is coming their way anyways. I'm not necessarily a champion in the disclosure department. My ultimate concern is whether or not the journalists are making sure that the content is, for lack of a better word, theirs.
0: Another major concern around AI has been if it can be trusted with, especially with producing news stories. Is there a risk of too many mistakes when it comes to using AI?
1: The key thing is, and this goes back to the issue of journalistic labor and what those journalists are doing in that room. The key thing is that the mistakes need to be identified and fixed, and that material needs to be accountable to the journalist that sort of puts their stamp on it, right? So the risk of AI making mistakes ultimately comes down to, and this goes in every field, this goes in law, this goes in medicine, this goes in journalism, every place that AI is popping up, the risk goes down to the person that is responsible and accountable. I absolutely think there's a risk. It's a very well-known risk, a very well-documented risk, that the AI is going to make mistakes. I think anybody that engages with it any length of time sort of says, yeah, I know you're going to get this wrong, but I'll fix it. right? I'll fix it in post, essentially.
0: That was Timothy Koski, researcher at the University of Sydney's Centre for AI, Trust and Governance, speaking to The Wire. Last week, the Australian government responded to the Universal Periodic Review examining the human rights record of every UN member state. The federal government accepted 128 recommendations out of 332, equivalent to a 39%, being the lowest acceptance by the government in 20 years. Some of the proposals left out for action are legalizing a Human Rights Act and raising the age of criminal responsibility on a national level. The Wise Eduardo Jordan spoke with Dr. Anna Cody, acting president of the Australian Human Rights Commission, for more.
2: Some years ago, the United Nations came up with a new way to ensure that every country had its human rights achievements, challenges reviewed at an international level. And so the UN Human Rights Council came up with this process called the Universal Periodic Review, where every 5 years, countries get a chance to look at the human rights record of each country. And then those countries that are particularly involved in the review of, say, Australia or any other country, then they make recommendations about how to improve the human rights situation for all people in Australia.
3: So what are your first impressions about the Australian government's response to these recommendations from the UPR?
2: It's disappointing. And we know that Australia has always been a strong member of the United Nations and a strong supporter of the multilateral system. So all the countries working together to try and resolve issues together. And so this response, where they have only accepted, there were 332 recommendations, but the government's only accepted 128 of those. And that's a very low level. It's only roughly 40% of the recommendations. And usually, and most other countries, the rate is up around 75%. So it's disappointing. And particularly on issues that are of great concern to people in Australia. So things like they have accepted recommendations around homelessness and dealing with homelessness, which we absolutely support. Also around gendered violence, which we also support. But things like the rights of refugees and migrants coming to Australia, they have not, and there are some concerns about what their intentions are with that. Also around First Peoples, and we know that the human rights situation of our First Peoples in Australia is particularly serious.
3: So what does this lack of commitment from the Australian government mean for Australia in the region overall?
2: Australia has a strong role to play in our Asia Pacific or Oceania region, and we are a key actor within the United Nations. So this appears to be a stepping back from that active role that we have demonstrated in the United Nations system. And when Australia is also reviewed under different treaties that we've signed, different agreements that we've signed on topic areas like people with disability or on sex discrimination, then we have been very active in those areas. But this undercut those commitments and the work that we are doing in those areas.
3: Now, one of the key points the government hasn't committed is to legislate a National Human Rights Act, and this has been an ongoing topic for quite some time. If implemented, how will this improve human rights across the board in Australia?
2: Surprisingly, Australia is the last remaining democracy that does not have a Human Rights Act. Every other country has a National Human Rights Act, and we assume in Australia that we have one too, and we don't. So what difference that would make is for government decision makers to be very strongly guided by human rights principles when they are developing policy or legislation or making decisions. It would also mean that if someone's human rights were breached, that they may have or broken, that they would have a right to make a complaint about that and have some sort of a response from government. And so it would definitely change both how we operate.
0: That was Dr. Anna Cody, the acting president of the Australian Human Rights Commission, speaking to The Wire's Eduardo Jordan. New laws introduced last week have given the National Indigenous Children's Commissioner stronger powers to carry out her role. The changes formally strengthen Commissioner Sue Ann Hunter's ability to advocate for Indigenous children and hold governments accountable. While major issues affecting Indigenous children persist across states and territories, Commissioner Hunter says she won't launch any immediate investigations or inquiries. Instead, she'll review past reports and findings to understand why some recommendations have not been implemented. The Wire's Adam Evans spoke with Sue Ann Hunter, the National Indigenous Children's Commissioner, for more.
4: Quite historic what today is. It means that we have a full independent statutory body that is free of political input. We don't take direction off anybody. And so we have the powers and functions to make sure our children's voices are heard in the places they need to be heard in. We have three priorities. One is out-of-home care, of course, youth justice. And the third one is around health, particularly the mental health and well-being of our young people. Today means that we are permanent, we are independent. It means the government cannot tell us what to say. We exist to make sure that our children in out-of-home care and youth detention, and then governments have promised to fix this for years and they haven't. So our job is to push for that, for change, and to hold governments accountable when the systems fail our kids. We can look at the systems as we see fit. We can run our own research. We can publish what it finds. We can make recommendations to government, which must be tabled in Parliament so the public can see everything we do. We can speak freely without needing anyone's approval. We can ask people and organisations for information. We can call them to answer questions. And the bonus is if people ignore us, it does carry a fine. The most important thing is we can listen directly to the children and young people, including remote communities. And we can carry their voices into the rooms where decisions get made. It's the only body at a national level solely focused on First Nations children. So I'm the commissioner and I'm really excited and honoured, and I feel that weight moving forward about how we get change for our young people.
5: What are maybe some of the things that are going on around the country? We see a lot of things like with maybe Queensland and Northern Territory, a bit of youth justice there and even residential care and stuff like that. What are some of the pressing issues around the country that you see needs your attention?
4: Yeah, some of the pressing issues at the moment is the winding back of the Aboriginal Child Placement Principle, for one, which we know keeps our children safe and connected to culture, country and community, particularly in Northern Territory and Queensland. I feel like we're going backwards. We're watching where the National Aboriginal and Torres Strait, where the Children's Commissioners for Aboriginal and Torres Strait Islander young people are in each state and territory, making sure their positions are in place and safe and have the powers that they need. I feel like it's a bit of a race to the bottom at the moment. I feel like everybody's winding things back and it's not getting better for our children. Rates of removal are going up. Incarceration is not looking good for our children. How we investigate and look into those, we will be doing. To be really clear, we're not going straight into do an inquiry. We're actually doing some research about all the inquiries that have been done, the large inquiries nationally in states and territories. We're going to look at the findings. We're going to look at the recommendations. We don't want to just come out and say, here's another report, and it gets sat on the shelf. We really want to dig deep and find out, one, why these recommendations aren't being implemented, and two, what are the things coming up that aren't being done that could actually reduce rates of children in youth detention and out-of-home care. We also want to look at the data and across the country and have a really good read of where our children are, what's going on for them across all those domains. It's collected differently in different states. And some of the stuff we see isn't publicly available. We want to look at that as well. We hold this office really seriously and we'll be asking ministers in other states and territories alongside the commissioners for briefings about what's going on and what that looks like. although we're national and working at a national level, we can put pressure on the government to make sure that the rights of our children are upheld in states and territories.
0: That was Sue Ann Hunter, the National Indigenous Children's Commissioner, speaking to The Wire's Adam Evans. A community sports club in Victoria is the latest to use full solar and battery installation. The Port Arlington Demons Football Netball Club will save thousands of dollars in power bills and reduce its energy usage by 94%. An organization is supporting the project, saying sporting clubs need to become climate resilient for future weather events. The Wire's Eduardo Jordan asked a former AFL player and founder of Footy for Climate, Tom Campbell.
6: Yeah, Footy for Climate's the organisation that I founded with my good mate Jasper Pittard when we were North Melbourne players back in 2020. We were seeing the impacts of climate change on communities around Australia through the Black Summer bushfires, and we wanted to use our platform of AFL Footy to do something about it. That's where the idea for Footy for Climate came from, and over the last 5 years, we've grown our ambition, and really at the moment we're starting to target communities where we can really lead with some great projects like Power Forward, support these communities to thrive into the future.
3: So I understand this week you are going to be part of an exciting project there in Port Arlington. Could you please tell us what it is?
6: Yeah, Port Arlington has got the third iteration of the Power Forward program, which is Footy for Climate's flagship project, where we're leading with solar and battery installations at community clubs to lower their costs and reduce their emissions. Resync have come on and donated an incredible installation that will actually save 94% of the energy that the club draws from the grid, saving about $12,500 every year.
3: So that's a lot of money, and you know they can reinvest that into the community club as well, I guess.
6: Yeah, that's really, you know, at the core of what we're trying to do at Footy for Climate. You know, we want to show that climate and sustainability solutions are not just good for the environment, but they're actually good for people in the community too. What we've been able to demonstrate with earlier Power Forward programs, like the one we first piloted in Mansfield, is that these solar and battery installations save a lot of money that the club is able to then reinvest into all sorts of different programs, whether that, you know, more uniforms or more accessible play for, you know, different members of the community, or things like concussion screening, which is, you know, a really topical issue at the moment. The club can actually channel those funds, you know, where it's going to be most impactful for them.
3: So, Tom, why is it critical to support community sports clubs to act on climate change, specifically with these renewable energy resources?
6: Well, you know, my starting point for this is, you know, loving the game of football and really seeing the impact that climate change through extreme weather is having on our community clubs right around Australia. We know that nearly 600 clubs have required financial assistance from the AFL since 2020, since when we started, due to the impacts of extreme weather. And we want to lead with solutions that help to build their resilience into the future. So a program like Power Forward, it does, you know, have a great environmental impact, which is reducing emissions, but it also helps the community resilience. So thinking of a place like Myrtleford, which also had a Power Forward installation, it's the community place of last resort. And in a time like a bushfire, the footy club having reliable energy that can supply the whole community who can meet at that place is a really important step that we can take to support the resilience of communities.
3: So the project in Port Arlington is the third one that you're contributing to set up these renewable energies, you know, with solar and batteries and etc. What's the feedback from the other sports clubs who have been supported by Footy for Climate so far about this?
6: Yeah, we've had some fantastic community events alongside the installation, and that's what we're doing again in Port Arlington on the 11th, is to go and meet with the community and really celebrate this great Power Forward installation. So the response has been fantastic. I've had, you know, a whole bunch of people that are really excited about, you know, the renewable energy shift, but there's other people that are also just really excited to see their club be supported on the bottom line and help them to, you know, continue to thrive as a footy club in a different way. So, you know, it's been, you know, overall just a really fantastic thing to be a part of, and I feel really privileged to be able to go to so many clubs and actually just speak to the community and see the benefit of these programs.
3: Now, what does the future look like? How can sports club get in touch with you? What's the process, if you can tell us a little bit more on that?
6: Yeah, so there's a really exciting federal government program called Game On, that, you know, clubs can apply for some federal government funding, which is, you know, a really fantastic step at the moment. But what we'd really encourage football clubs to do is to get onto the Footy for Climate website and fill in an EOI. And then, you know, we can get in touch about how we might be able to have you involved in future Power Forward projects.
0: About the aim of this organisation. That was Tom Campbell from Footy for Climate speaking with The Wire's Eduardo Jordan. Indian Prime Minister Narendra Modi arrived in Melbourne this week to take part in the third India-Australia Annual Leaders Summit. The visit included discussions on defence, trade, energy and the Indo-Pacific strategy between the two Quad nations. The Wire's Sean Dorado spoke with Dr. Testa Prakash, a research fellow at the Australian India Institute at the University of Melbourne, on the significance of the visit compared to previous ones.
7: This visit specifically is about setting the next level of momentum, right? Which means that we've done the nine cities, we've done the headline announcements, we've done all of that. Now it's about creating and institutionalizing ways in which the relationship can be more resilient, which means that there will be more institution connectivity, which means that, you know, departments, whether it's defense or DFAT or, you know, education, can just talk to each other through sort of institutional mechanisms, or, you know, businesses can speak with each other because there's a CEO forum happening on the sidelines as well.
8: Speaking of the next stage, India and Australia have described each other a few times as trusted strategic partners. What does that actually mean in layperson terms?
7: It's really interesting that you ask that, right? Because oftentimes we just throw around the word strategic just for the fact that it exists. And that's rich talk coming from me because I've just published an article that has the word in its title. But really, anything that you say about strategic, it really just means to your own benefit. And Australia and India are indispensable to their own sort of security benefits, their economic prosperity benefits, and the overall sort of, you know, creating a resilient region, right? That's what they need each other for. We can't forget the fact that, you know, just yesterday, China's launched an anti-ballistic missile into the Pacific. And, you know, the underlying logic of the relationship is that there is a rising power in the region. And that power starts with a C, ends with an A. It's not Cambodia. It's very much sort of, you know, the logic of any kind of, you know, Quad formation or, you know, Australia, India, Japan, resilience sort of, you know, policy. It's all to sort of understand that, you know, we need to balance a rising China. The Quad, as it is now, its rebirth, you know, was founded by the 2017 Doklam border crisis in India, the militarization of South China Sea in 2016 for Australia. So there is common sort of grievances within, you know, Australia and India's security priorities. So that's really sort of what these Canberra and Delhi, New Delhi, mean when they say the word strategic.
8: Going into this visit, do you feel like there are any areas of the cooperation that are still underdeveloped and deserve more attention?
7: Fundamentally, defense and security has raced ahead out, you know, against all other pillars, you know, kind of the engine room of the next stage of the relationship, right? But what has sort of, you know, not kept up for, you know, the significant reasons for it, but the, you know, the trading and the economic relationship has not yet reached full potential. And a lot of that has to do with the fact that, you know, negotiating tariffs and, more importantly, negotiating non-tariff barriers is a huge diplomatic task. Right. So these talks take years. So India and the EU just signed an FTA after about 20 years of discussions and talks and negotiations. Right. So I'm not saying it's underdeveloped part of the relationship, but it's something that's moving forward, but at a slower pace. Nevertheless, the talks are continuing for a full free trade agreement. And the areas in which they're looking at is, you know, not just sort of, you know, food and agri-tech, but also now moving beyond that, right? So energy is now a growing industry. So how do we talk about sort of renewable energy? Can that be a possibility moving into the future? Everything's really on the table because, you know, this is ripe for harvest, pun intended, in terms of how the countries want to continue on with the next stage of their trading relationship. You know, in these times of tariff wars and, you know, sort of economic warfare, set a stage for a region that shows that trusted partners can also trade. It's not just security.
0: That was The Wire's Sean Dorado with that story. And that's the end of today's show. Thanks so much for your company wherever you are in Australia. The Wire Weekly is a collaboration between community radio stations, SYN in Melbourne, 2SER in Sydney, Radio 4EB in Brisbane, and contributors from all across the country, with the great support from the Walkley Foundation and Community Radio Network. 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The Wire Weekly acknowledges the traditional custodians of the Wurundjeri people of the Kulin Nations, where the program has been produced. And we pay our respects to Aboriginal elders past, present and emerging. Today, The Wire Weekly is brought to you by SIN in Melbourne, Victoria. I'm Amina Shakur. Thanks so much for your company, and we'll see you next time with many more stories on The Wire Weekly.
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1: Back, back, back, back the funk. 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
2: Hi, it's Nick Dalton here. I've been sending my music to 2SER since the late 80s, first with my band The Plunderers and then with the record label Half a Cow, and I'd like to thank them for years of airplay. 2SER is very important to Sydney's community, not just with the music, but with arts and culture, and interviews with upcoming bands and the gig listings so you know what's on that night. And driving home from work or on the train from school and listening to a local band on 2SER, there's nothing like it. Thanks 2SER, and Viva La Community Radio!

Good morning again, Sydney, this Monday, the 13th of July. Tina Quinn with you, and you're listening to 2SER Breakfast. I'd like to acknowledge the Gadigal people of the Eora Nation, the traditional custodians of the land from which we broadcast. I pay my respects to their elders past and present and extend that respect to all Aboriginal and Torres Strait Islander people listening this morning. I also want to acknowledge that this always was and always will be Aboriginal land and that sovereignty was never ceded. How was your weekend? Did you guys get up too much, make use of some of the good weather we were having? I tell you what, after a week of all that that rain and those grey skies, and it was quite a wet week last week, the weekend was quite a nice reprieve from that. It was how weekends should be. Lots of sunshine, lots of blue skies. I got a little bit of swimming in. How about you guys? How did you make use of the sunshine? I'm keen to know. 0468 441073 is our text line. We're going to head straight into some music, and then we'll update you with the latest on our roads, and of course, what we can expect weather-wise today and over the coming week. Adam Parker is with us, so stay tuned for that. In the meantime, this is Nerosta Steele. The track Boss Tricks, Benny's Song.

0: That's Boss Tricks. Oops. That's Boss Tricks, Benny's song from Neurons to Steel. You're listening to Breakfast on 2SER 107.3. Tina Quinn with you this morning. It's just gone 11 past 7. It's Monday, the 13th of July. How's your Monday going so far? Hopefully all the better with me in your ears. Stick with me and stick with us because we're joined in studio right now by Adam Parker. He's going to let us know about the latest on our roads. Good morning, Adam.
1: Good morning, Tina. I haven't got a lot to report on the roads this morning. We've got a burst water main at Avalon, Barrenjoey Road, between Whale Beach Road and Kareel Head Road. That's up your neck of the woods, I think, isn't it?
0: It is. I mean, quite a lot further, but yes. Yeah. Yes, it is.
1: Other than that, there's a bit of scheduled roadworks in Waterloo, South Dowling Street, between OD Avenue and Crescent Street, and that's about it for the traffic at the moment. So it's all pretty smooth sailing to start with.
0: Well, that's good. That's good for a Monday, certainly. What about the weather? What can we expect? We had a really nice weekend of sunshine.
1: It was delightful to see the sun again.
0: Yeah, yeah.
1: We've got
0: to see it again.
1: Sitting at about 11 degrees at the moment. With a top of around 20 today and no predicted rain today or tomorrow.
0: Fantastic news.
1: In fact, we might not see any moisture in the sky until Wednesday or even Thursday.
0: All right, so we're getting a few days reprieve. That's pretty nice. That's pretty nice. How was your weekend?
1: Very quiet, but good. Got a little bit involved in the King Street crawl yesterday.
0: Very cool.
1: Sure there's a few sore heads around the inner west after that.
0: Tell me what the King Street crawl is.
1: So it's an event from... consists of a lot more than just King Street these days. Mm-hmm. There's Enmore Road and Erskineville Road as well.
0: Right.
1: A few venues on all around town there. And everyone sort of puts on some live music, live DJs, arts, that sort of thing. And it's sort of basically like a street festival. People go from venue to venue. I think it kicks off around midday and goes right through till everybody's had enough on Sunday night.
0: Awesome.
1: They've started doing it every 6 months now. So this was the winter edition. Stay tuned for the next one in the hotter months.
0: In the warmer months.
1: In summer. But it sounds like it was a fun field affair for everyone.
0: Yeah, sounds awesome. Sounds awesome. Good way to spend, I don't know, getting amongst the community, getting around music, getting around all sorts of, it's a nice way to spend a Sunday.
1: That's it. 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
0: 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Do you like what I did there?
1: Absolutely.
0: And we're going to head to some more music in the meantime, but 0468441073 is our text line this morning. This is Esperal from Ella Minus and Nick Leon. Thanks for joining us on Breakfast.

That's SBC from Lizarf, from their album Watch Out for the Horse Behind You. 21 past 7 here at breakfast. Tina Quinn joining with you until about 9 o'clock. I think my voice is failing me a little bit this morning. Maybe I went a little bit too hard over the weekend. What about you guys? Let me know what you got up to. 0468 441073 is the text line. We have received one text saying, bring back Danny. I tell you what, I'm with you. We all miss Danny here. He certainly was my favourite breakfast host, and I think lesser we are without him. So, yes, that is something I'm in full agreement with. I would love to have Danny back behind this mic. I'm just keeping this chair warm for the next week as we work out what we're going to be doing and how we sort of move into this next transitionary phase. But, you know, if you do have any issues with, obviously, you know, the way things have really played out here, I think it's a good question for UTS. You know, I think there's a number of questions we have around the fact that $40 million was spent last year on consultants at the university. Would have been great if we could have just gotten, you know, a little bit of extra money and perhaps we could have retained Danny. We are hoping to have UTS's, the Dean of Journalism, I believe his title is. He's the chair of 2OCR's board, James Bennett, joining us at some point later in the week. It'd be great to hear from him, his thoughts on this issue and how he sees 2OCR's future going forward. So please do stick with us for that. I'm sure you guys will have lots of questions for Mr. Bennett. In the meantime, let's do what we always do here at 2OCR, breakfast. Good vibes. We're going to head to some music. This is Janis Joplin. As Good as You've Been to This World from her 1969 album, I Got Them Old Cosmic Blues Again, Mama. 23 past 7.

Bam. Take that, Monday. That's as good as you've been to this world from Janis Joplin off her 1969 album, I Got Them Old Cosmic Blues. Again, Mama, it's just gone 28 past seven. We're going to be joined again very shortly in studio by the wonderful Adam Parker. He's going to bring us all the latest headlines this morning ahead of our news bulletin from the full radio news bulletin from the National Radio Newsroom in Canberra. Stay tuned, stay tight, keep it locked on 2SER. We're heading to some more music now, of course. This is City Skills from Durry Mums. Check it out.

0: Hey there, it's Ruby, and I am the host of Reverie. I love 2SER because it has helped me to discover so many new artists and new bands that I would never have listened to on my own. I've met so many lovely people. It's been such a warm and welcoming space, and I feel like the connections I've made here have and will last a lifetime. I love 2SER so much.
1: Looking for something soothing yet enthralling to tune into? Paul Gough brings you Used Parts Galaxy, a treasure trove of atmospheric music spanning ambient, drone, neoclassical, and synth experiments. 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
2: Just 32 past 7 here at 2SER Breakfast, and Tina Quinn with you, of course, until 9 o'clock. And the wonderful Adam Parker will be keeping us company as well. He's back with us now with the latest headlines. Good morning, Adam.
3: Good morning, Tina, and good morning, Sydney, and everyone else.
2: But unfortunately, it seems our first story this morning, there's a bit of bad news from overseas, isn't there?
3: Yeah, this is a pretty sad story. There's a fire has engulfed a pub in Bangkok. It appears to have killed about 27 people. Firefighters in the northern part of

0: The Thai capital have managed to bring the blaze under control, and authorities say the cause is still under investigation. Mm. So more to come on that.
1: God, awful. That would have been such a chaotic sort of environment when obviously when you've got, you know, all these sort of, you know, partygoers and revelers all, you know, clambered together in a pub and something like that happens. It's, yeah, very frightening.
0: Yeah, yeah. I can't imagine what it would be like to attend that sort of scene. But
1: yeah.
0: Hopefully all's well or for the crew that's on site now.
1: Yeah, yeah. Reminds me of that awful story we heard over Christmas that was in Switzerland, that bar that went up in flames in the Alps.
0: Yes.
1: Just horrible, horrible. You've alerted me to some very outdated bureaucracy being updated this morning. What's this about?
0: Yeah, so travellers arriving into Australia will soon be filling out digital travellers' cards as opposed to the old school paper ones that we're using now. I actually had forgotten that we were still using the paper ones, but apparently after a trial with the digital cards for incoming Qantas flights, the government has announced the program will be extended to everyone arriving from overseas over the next 18 months.
1: I mean, the thing that surprises me the most about that story is that we were still using paper.
0: Still using paper in 2026. You're still filling out a little cardboard card
1: but
0: to
1: no
0: get
1: more
0: into Australia.
1: Until now.
0: Catching up.
1: And just quickly having a look at the latest results from the Resolve Political Monitor. It seems, a bit of the wind out of Senator Hanson's sails has been taken out.
0: Yes, the latest polling suggests that One Nation may have peaked with their support, and it is continuing to fall. Labor and the Greens are holding steady, with One Nation down to 26% and the Coalition up to 23%.
1: Mm.
0: So, read into that what you will, I guess.
1: Hmm. I mean, I know we were making a lot about these polls, you know, a few weeks ago in recent times, but the thing I think we all need to remember is we're still 2 years away from an actual federal
0: election. It's a long road ahead.
1: Yeah, perhaps we can stop the we don't need to keep commentating on the horse race this early on. But look, it seems to One Nation and Pauline Hanson has again sort of taken everyone's imagination by surprise. So, yeah.
0: Yes. Well, I dare say there'll be some people out there that'll be a little bit happy to hear that the polling is
1: is
0: going against One Nation. So
1: no one here though. No one.
0: Not
1: here.
0: Just,
1: I mean,
0: knows?
1: Oh look, I mean, you know, we're very, very nonpartisan here
0: Bloody
1: at 2SCR. what do you reckon? Some more music?
0: Let's do it. What
1: okay.
0: have we got?
1: This is Folie from Jutna.

That was Folia from Jutna. That's 2SCR's and itself a new album, Music in Exile, which is 2SCR's feature album of the week. How good was that? It's Music in Exile is also the record label that it was recorded under, which is a not-for-profit record label which supports and promotes musicians from culturally and linguistically diverse backgrounds, particularly those who have lived experiences of migration or displacement or living, setting up another diaspora in another land and culture. Key groups on the label include LC Wameo and Gordon Kong. Now, this album, interestingly enough, was recorded on the Greek island of Hydra, and I think you can really hear some of those sort of Greek influences in the music. It was recorded at the Old Carpet Factory recording studio and performance space there in Hydra. So kind of blends together a lot of genres, funk and jazz and highlife, and as well as Afrobeat. So we're going to be hearing quite a bit of Jutna this week on Breakfast and across the station as well. Hope you guys enjoyed that. That was fantastic. Very upbeat for a Monday morning, I think. I think you'll agree with me. How is your Monday mornings going? Hopefully you're not having a fight with your coffee maker, or maybe getting the kids ready for school. Let me know, 0468 441073. Are you easing back into Monday and the week, or has it been quite a hard slog this morning? Hopefully we're making that slog a little easier and lighter for you this morning. This is In the Garden, coming up now from Space Moth, off their album Inward Eye. 7:42.

0: my whole life a trip in a minute before I talk to a bitch. When the last day come, I come to predict in a moment, find myself in addition. A whole new set that I lost to, I had my last last smoke to my pen, drop deep blood cost in, but shit, I am who I am. Trying to find my money, bought my partner, been a drinker, been a brother, fucking hell, now look at me.
1: That's Miles Nutt 2 with I Am. Up the top there we had In the Garden from Space Moth. You're listening to Breakfast on 2SCR 107.3. It's about 9 minutes to eight. We're going to hear shortly from the National Radio Newsroom in Canberra. And then the latest on Sydney's roads and, of course, our weather with the wonderful Adam Parker. So stay with us. I'm with you till about 9 a.m. I hope I'm starting your Monday out right, or starting it off to a good start. Starting your week off to a good start. The weather gods seem to be blessing us as well today. I'm looking outside and the sun is shining down. It's very different from the sort of grey and wet weather we were experiencing last week. Doctrine of Love is coming up. Jalen Nagonda,

brilliant pipes there of Jalen Nagonda with Doctrine of Love. The off his album, Doctrine of Love, as well. That's have you listened to that full album? It's fantastic. Very sort of, I don't know, it's kind of old school soul, but with a bit of a modern twist. Jalen Nagonda, Doctrine of Love there. Well, we've got a great show to continue with this morning, so do stay with us until about 9 o'clock. We're going to be hearing one of our wonderful producers, Vanessa Gowan-Taylor, has interviewed. She's done a really interesting interview, which will be coming up on the program a little bit later. See, while many of us might be up to date on the World Cup results, some of our producers have been a little behind on the latest news. So Vanessa's actually spoken to a gladiator expert and ancient Rome aficionado, Alexander Moriarty, on how the World Cup compares to sporting events 2,000 years ago. So do stay with us. I'm looking forward to that. I have not been getting caught up in World Cup fever. I know everybody else is. A few people that I'm really close to were devastated by yesterday's result between Norway and the UK. My partner actually got up at about, I think it was, he got up at about 6, and he went to the local pub to, I think the game kicked off at about 7. So we went to the local pub with quite a few other people. And it was like a packed pub, apparently, to watch this showdown between Norway and the UK. Well, he was inconsolable for the rest of the day. So he was obviously barracking for Norway. I don't quite understand this, but maybe someone else can enlighten me. Maybe this got you really down yesterday. 0468 44 1073 is the text line. Let me know. Who were you barracking for yesterday? And were you devastated by the result? Did it affect your mood for the rest of Sunday? Let me know. In the meantime, some more music. This is Summer Static from Sweats and Clank off their album Superstuff.

0: That's Summer Static from Sweats and Clank off their album Superstuff. We're going to head to some more fantastic music after the break as well. And of course, there's going to be wonderful chats to be had too. Right now, though, news time, 8 o'clock.
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2: Good morning, I'm Shannon Kirkwood. US President Donald Trump is insisting the Strait of Hormuz is open. The US has today launched more strikes against Iran after hitting more than 140 targets across Iran over the weekend in response to Iranian forces hitting a ship passing through the strait. Iran said yesterday the Strait of Hormuz was closed until further notice. Speaking to NBC, President Trump has heavily criticised Iran's leadership.
3: It's open. We bombed the hell out of them last night. They're very, very evil and sick people.
2: Meantime, President Trump has paid tribute to Republican Senator Lindsey Graham, who died aged 71 on Saturday evening local time following a brief and sudden illness. He was one of Washington's most influential voices on foreign policy. Thailand's Prime Minister says at least 27 people have been killed in a fire which destroyed a bar in Bangkok early this morning. The bar is located in the Chatuchak district of Bangkok. The cause of the blaze is under investigation. It's not yet confirmed if any Australians were caught up in the fire. Aboriginal and Torres Strait Islander young people and women will speak out about racism in Perth today. A federal parliamentary committee is holding public hearings for its inquiry into racism, hate and violence directed at Aboriginal and Torres Strait Islander people. The committee says the hearings offer an opportunity for underrepresented voices to be heard. Support for One Nation has fallen according to the latest polling. The Resolve Political Monitor survey released last night has One Nation at 26%, falling 3 points in July. Labor remained at 28% and the Coalition rose to 23%. Prime Minister Anthony Albanese gained support as preferred Prime Minister with 33%, while One Nation's Pauline Hanson fell to 25%. One Nation MP Barnaby Joyce told Sunrise he's not worried.
4: I think that what there is an indication is that Pauline Hanson is direct. She doesn't try and gild the lily. She's straight down the barrel with what she says.
2: South Africa says it has deported or repatriated more than 53,000 foreign nationals in the last 5 weeks. The BBC's Richard Kugoe reports on the migration management campaign.
5: South Africa is carrying out one of its biggest crackdowns on undocumented migrants in years following weeks of anti-immigration protests. Some of these have seen violence, intimidation and looting. Protesters have been demanding tighter border controls and mass deportations, accusing migrants of contributing to unemployment, crime and pressure on public services. Several countries, including Ghana, Nigeria, Uganda and Kenya, have flown their citizens home in recent weeks. The UN has warned against using migrants as scapegoats for South Africa's socio-economic challenges.
2: And auction clearance rates have rebounded. Data published today by realestate.com.au shows Victoria and the ACT hit 50% clearance rates over the weekend, with New South Wales and South Australia also making gains from record lows. To sport now in tennis, world number one Jannik Sinner has defended his Wimbledon title, defeating Alexander Zverev in an almost four-hour, four-set contest today. Earlier, Australian Cruz Hewitt lost the final of the boys' tournament. He had been attempting to achieve the same feat as his father, Leighton, 24 years after he claimed the same title. And in AFL, Zach Butters is unlikely to return for Port Adelaide this season after scans revealed he has a high-grade ankle syndesmosis injury. He picked up the injury during Saturday's loss to St Kilda. Meantime, interim Essendon coach Dean Solomon is asking supporters to stick with the side despite last night's 149-59 loss to the Lions, their 16th loss of the season.
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0: A big thanks to our friends at the National Radio Newsroom in Canberra for that full bulletin. We're joined now by Adam Parker. He's back with us to let us know the latest about what's happening on Sydney's roads this morning. It was pretty clear last time we checked in, Adam. Very, very little disruption for a Monday morning.
6: Indeed. And we're very lucky to be able to say that not too much has changed. We've still got that burst water main in Avalon, Barrenjoey Road between Whale Beach Road and Kareel Head Road.
0: And there's really only one way in and out of that place. So it's you can sort of take the back way through Clareville. But no, that's a pretty disruptive sort of happening out at Avalon this morning for those trying to commute into work. That will create some chaos.
6: Would I be right to assume that that is part of what we were calling the Idsula Peninsula.
0: You are very correct. That is very much, yes, that is very much what we were, a very big part of what we'd call the Insular Peninsula. In fact, up Avalon Way, this is such a side note from traffic, you've got like, next to Avalon is Bilgola, and that is where I believe the book Big Little Lies was originally set by Leon Moriarty. So I don't know, have you seen Big Little Lies, the television series?
6: I have not.
0: Well, for the TV series, they relocated it to somewhere in, I think it was Monterey, some sort of Northern Californian seaside town. But it's anyways, the whole vibe is very Insular Peninsula. So, yes.
6: Oh.
0: Yes. One to watch. Very good series. But yes, no, Avalon, very much so. But yes, that will be creating traffic chaos there this morning. Any other obstructions or anything we should watch out for?
6: The only other thing is a little bit further out west at Denham Court, or Ingleburn, as I used to call it, the Hume Highway off-ramp to Campbelltown Road. There's a broken down truck there.
0: Right.
6: So that'll be slowing people up on their peak hour run into the industrial estate there.
0: Otherwise, it's sounding and looking pretty clear on Sydney's roads this morning. Keep it safe, guys. That's good work by the sounds of it. And look, weather-wise, I'm sure not much has changed since we last checked in, but for those who might not have heard you.
6: Oh, it's beautiful. The sun is shining. We're at 11 degrees, heading for a top of 20 today. And it looks like we've got a couple of nice days ahead before some rain later on in the week.
0: So a nice little reprieve of sunshine for us. All right, fantastic. Thanks, Adam.
6: Thank you.
0: We'll catch you soon. Adam Parker, everyone. It's just gone 8:06 here at breakfast. Looking forward to this next interview that's going to be coming up shortly. See, while many of us are up to date on the World Cup results, some of our producers have been a little behind on the latest news. Producer Vanessa Gowan-Taylor spoke to gladiator expert and ancient Rome aficionado Alexander Mariotti on how the World Cup compares to sporting events 2,000 years ago. My, I'm looking forward to that segment, so do stay tuned. For that, we're going to head to some more music, though. In the meantime, this is Shinkansen from Pearl and the Oysters off their album Monkey Mind. Brings me back to my days living in Japan. Used to catch the Shinkansen from Tokyo into the countryside. It's a bullet train.

0: sporting event called the World Cup and are probably wondering, how long have we been cramming into stadiums to watch international athletes? Well, we're looking back a few thousand years to ancient Rome for all the hot sporting tips your friends and co-workers are not talking about with Roman historian and gladiator aficionado Alexander Mariotti. Welcome back, Alexander.
1: Hi, Vanessa. Thank you for inviting me. What a pleasure.
0: It's a pleasure to have you back on 2SER. You've come on before for some great stories, gladiators, voting in ancient Rome. And now we're back with sports. It's quite thrilling watching these big international games like the World Cup.
1: Yeah.
0: What would have been the equivalent in ancient Rome?
1: Well, the easy answer would be the Colosseum, but I would probably say it's more a mix between the Colosseum and the Circus Maximus. So the Colosseum is where the gladiator fights took place, where the sometimes naval battles in the beginning took place, where they had the hunts. But the Circus Maximus is where the chariot racing took place. And I only mention it because it held approximately 297,000 people. So the only equivalent we really have in antiquity is ancient Rome, where they had these stadiums capable of sort of sporting the sort of numbers that you see today in stadiums. Something we share with the ancients is that, 500 years ago, there were no stadiums that could fit, 30, 40, 50,000, 80,000. That's only in ancient Rome. And it's only in the last 200 years that we've kind of picked this back up again. And in the last 200 years have not only started these sporting events, which have become, they become a fixture every 4 years now, but also the experience, the shared experience of, on a global scale, of a lot of people watching one event and watching a small group of people perform for our pleasure.
0: Did the Romans tend to prefer the gladiator fights, or were there other sports that were catching their interest a bit more?
1: Well, the Romans are sports fans in general. They inherited from the Greeks, they inherited the Olympic Games. So this idea of periodically having games where people competed to see who's the best. I mean, ultimately, that's what it's about. It's about the story. The World Cup is about football. But it's really about skill. It's about the journey, right? Where you've got, that's why we love the smaller teams winning, because, the bigger ones, well, we've seen that. We like the idea of the smaller teams coming from nowhere, upsetting the status quo, the journey to get to the finals, all the drama. That's just a human thing. We just love, we love the sport itself. And the Romans are no different. They loved the Olympic Games. They loved boxing. They basically loved every form of sport there was. But certainly gladiatorial combat was a big one. And chariot racing was probably the most popular sport.
0: A lot of people were very excited with the emergence of Kappa Verde. Were there notable athletes in ancient Roman times from certain areas or just individuals that people absolutely loved, and what sort of made them stand out from the crowd?
1: Oh, definitely. There was superstar charioteers who were loved for their skill and for their daring. You had champion gladiators, you had boxers. The superstar existed in antiquity, and that's obvious because when you've got a sporting environment, you've got a sport loving culture, then you've got to have heroes. We love heroes. We build them up, we pull them down, they come back for a rematch. All these things happened because they had that figure of the superstar athlete. And I would say that more than the Greeks, the Romans invented that, because the Olympic Games, of course, the Greeks invented the Olympic Games. But the scale of viewership was small. Like in ancient Rome, if you were a champion gladiator or charioteer in Rome, that meant you were known throughout the whole Roman Empire. So you're talking about the fact that your fame was reaching approximately between 60 to 70 million people 2,000 years ago. And that's a third of the world's entire living population. So the scale is upon which the Romans operated is why the champions, the real superstars, were invented in ancient Rome. The sporting heroes we have today are shadows of the ones that the Romans had.
0: I can imagine a lot of people in the ancient Roman Empire, with it being so vast, would have traveled quite a distance to go and watch some of these games. How were fans supporting their favorite stars and teams?
1: Yeah, that's the same thing. You look at the World Cup, people travel from all parts of the world to go and and sit in the shared experience in this event. It was the same with the Gladiator Games. I mean, if you had the ability to go to Rome and travel, which, sometimes took 3 to 4 months of travel to get there, you would certainly, travel to go see the Imperial Games. Now, in fairness, they did have versions of them everywhere you went in the Roman Empire, because there's a great similarity between the way sports events like the World Cup are run and the way that sports events were run in ancient Rome. So, for example, the biggest games were run by the biggest gladiator games, the sort of equivalent of the World Cup, was only organized by the emperor. Only the emperor could organize them because, of course, he had to have the best games. So when you went to the best games, they were, operated by one guy. And so when you went to the World Cup equivalent and you said, wow, what a great event, it was run by the emperor, because the emperor is doing this to get the attention of many thousands of people. Once those eyes are on the arena, they then sell you something. And so the emperor was selling himself. Now, that's the same as today, which is that no one can organize the World Cup except for FIFA. FIFA does all the organizing, gets your attention. Once they have your attention, they sell you a product. Now, that could be Coke or Pepsi today, but that's the same transaction that the emperor was doing. He's getting the attention, he's selling a product. The difference is that he was the product.
0: How involved were the emperors and potentially any other politicians in organizing the games and also the management of them? Were they jumping in to revoke red cards?
1: Ah, yeah, very much. The emperor, that's the connection with when you watch the World Cup, right? And you see all these celebrities or these, politicians, they're there. We don't have very much in common with them. They live entirely different lives and style of lives than we live. But the ability to see somebody so famous at an event, you say, oh, look, they're just like me. They're, a prime minister or a president that's sitting there, and you go, wow, he's just an average bloke. He likes football like I do. We have something in common. That's the thing about sport, is that it connects people. And the ancient emperors knew that, which was that you had nothing in common with the Roman emperor. He lived a very different life, but you got to share a day with him. So first of all, you get to be in his company. That's pretty amazing. You get to share an experience with him. And then, just the same way, some emperors loved the game, some didn't. But you're watching him and you're like, oh, look, he likes that team or he likes that player. It humanizes him, but it also makes you feel like you have something in common with him. And so sport's always been this great connector. And the Romans really understood that more than anyone else did, which is why they used it to their advantage. And why, when we look back, they're the only civilization we can see huge similarities with our sporting events, especially.
0: If you're an average Roman, you're going into one of these major venues for an event organized by the emperor to spend a day with him and watch the games. What would your experience be like walking into a major venue?
1: Well, that's the great thing about being able to watch these events on a scale such as the World Cup, is that we get close to the experience of somebody going to the Colosseum. That idea of having your ticket in hand, of getting down there, the excitement, the stalls of souvenirs and food outside. I mean, if you coldly described going to the World Cup, and you described going to the Colosseum, and you took out phrases like 2,000 years ago or the Colosseum, and you just said, you went down there, you had your ticket in hand, there was thousands of other people, there were souvenir stalls and food stalls. You went through the ticket stall and gave your ticket to the attendant, and as you walked in, music was blaring, people were cheering, you got your seat. The announcer told you that there was going to be, the games are about to begin. That whole experience is universal. That description could be either of the Colosseum or going to the World Cup. I've been to a World Cup game, I've been to a European Cup game, and the experience of going there was exactly the same as going to the Colosseum, except spanned by a 2,000-year period.
0: Absolutely amazing. And could we expect the occasional Mexican or Roman wave?
1: Yeah, of course. And they had flags and they had colors. And then afterwards, you went to get the souvenirs from the stall. So basically, there's always this thing about history repeating itself. My phrase is that people repeat themselves. The amazing thing is that it's something that's really very human, is first of all, to organize large events, to have a shared event, to be enamored with sports. It's something that civilization does when it gets to a certain point. So you could tear history down, start it from scratch, a couple of people on a hill somewhere, and give them some time, and eventually when the civilization reaches a peak, they start building stadiums, they start doing events, And they'd probably be very similar to the kind of sports that we're enjoying still today.
0: Amazing. Thank you so much, Alexander. That was historian and gladiator expert Alexander Mariotti. You can listen back to some of our previous interviews with Alexander on 2SER, and don't forget to check out his incredible audiobook on the real life of a gladiator.
2: Thank you to a wonderful producer, Vanessa Gowan-Taylor, speaking there, as she mentioned, to gladiator expert and ancient Rome aficionado Alexander Mariotti. The full extended version of that interview will be up on the website, so do head there if you'd like to hear a little bit more from Alexander. A big thanks again to Vanessa. We're going to be hearing from her shortly. She's got some thoughts on the recent World Cup, as does Adam Parker. Love to hear from you guys as well on this, 0468 441073. When I say the recent World Cup, I mean the one that's taking place right now in the recent game over the weekend. Have you been caught up in World Cup fever? Have you managed to come out unscathed? I'm keen to hear, 0468 441073. I haven't quite gotten caught up myself in it. I would say I'm walking around fairly unscathed, whereas there's a lot of very passionate, very grief-stricken people, I know, walking amongst us at the moment after yesterday's result. We're going to head to some more music. Hopefully this might cheer them up. This is Jem Sabop from 2SER's feature album of the week from the artist Jutna. The album is Music in Exile.

0: That's Jem Sabab from Jutna. You're listening to Breakfast on 2SER 107.3. Now, I made a slight mistake earlier when I said that this was off their album Music in Exile, which is 2SER's feature album of the week. In fact, the album is called Jutna, and it's a collaborative album featuring musicians associated with the Australian record label Music in Exile. Now, fun fact, it was recorded on the island of Hydra in Greece at the old Carpet Factory recording studio and performance space. Music in Exile is a not-for-profit record label that supports and promotes musicians who are from culturally and linguistically diverse backgrounds, particularly those who've got lived experiences of migration, of displacement, of living within diasporas in lands far away and lands that may not have originally hailed from as such. So key groups on the label include LC Wameo and Gordon Kong. You're going to hear a lot of Jutna this week on 2SER as it is a feature album. It's just gone 27 past 8 and I'm joined in studio by super producer Vanessa Gowan-Taylor and Adam Parker. Good morning to you both.
1: Good morning.
0: So we wanted to talk a little bit about, I mean, that was a fascinating interview that you did with Adrian Mariotti?
2: Mariotti, yes.
0: Alexander Mariotti there, Vanessa. So talking about World Cup, now the World Cup, obviously there were some comparisons there to, you know, sporting events in ancient Rome from 2,000 years ago, but have you been caught up in World Cup fever this time around?
2: Well, I have to be honest, I'm a little behind the times on this, hence the interest in ancient sporting

0: by Chinese netizens. He's quite the celebrity now. It's quite incredible.
1: No, my partner has a massive man crush on him. So tell me, can you explain this to me? What's his name, sorry?
0: Well, Erling Haaland is a Norwegian player. He's quite an incredible striker. He's loved in China. He's already been appearing
1: But not just China. What is it about? Why are people obsessed with him?
0: He's an incredible player. Right. I mean, look at him. He's quite the good-looking guy as well.
1: Okay.
0: But he's just got that personality online, which I think Alexander was talking about in the interview. He knows to market himself online. It's quite incredible.
1: I don't know what that noise was there, but it felt right. What about you, Adam? Have you been caught up at all in World Cup fever?
2: I must admit that I have not been caught up in the fever, but I have not been able to avoid hearing about this guy.
1: No.
2: He's certainly taken the world by storm. For someone who's deliberately gone out of his way to avoid World Cup fever, there must be something very special about this bloke.
1: I'm just looking at his physique right now because he's prone to wearing shorts. His quads that's insane. Look at that.
0: Wow.
2: It's great radio when we're talking about
1: So everyone
2: you
1: are correct.
2: Have a look at this guy's legs.
1: Guys, go Google his quads, okay? So that's, okay. So there's some strength in there. Okay. So I'm guessing I can see why some men might be very taken with him. They've got a bit of, you know, because this guy clearly didn't skip leg day at the gym. So that's what maybe the man crush is around, perhaps.
0: Oh, yeah, absolutely. But I'd be very interested to know. So the current controversy with the game, there is some with Erling Haaland to do with pushing another player and having a goal shortly revoked for Norway.
1: Right.
0: A bit of a disaster.
1: Okay.
0: There is also the, don't quote me on this, but a bit of a spider cam gate issue, which resulted in England later getting a goal. Now, there's no denying it. England did an incredible job scoring the way they did. However, it is believed that the ball was launched out and hit one of the tripwires holding up a spider cam and rebounded favourably for England. Now, this is, people believe they saw this. We can't prove it in any way. It's all visual because all FIFA balls come with sensors in them. FIFA checked and they, quote, said there was no peak in the heartbeat of the ball when in the air. So it is really up for debate on whether or not it did hit the spider cam wire. So it'd be a very interesting one that I'd love to know from your partner and maybe from listeners.
1: Okay. Well, 0468441073 is the text line if you have any thoughts on that. What were you about to say, Adam?
2: I'm just blown away that balls have heartbeats.
0: I know.
2: What's that about?
0: That could be read in so many different ways.
1: That is the quote of the morning, I do believe. Thank you, Adam Parker and Vanessa Gowan-Taylor. Let's head to some more music. Adam's going to be back with us shortly with the latest news headlines, so do stay tuned for that. In the meantime, I think it's, let's head to some joy and laughter. Specifically, the song Joy and Laughter by the band Paycheck. Yeah.

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1: Indeed you are, and specifically Breakfast with Tina Quinn. I'm just here with you until about 9 a.m. We're going to head to a full news bulletin from the National Radio Newsroom in Canberra and then leave you with the very good people at the Monday Daily. So stick with us, keep it locked on 2SER 107.3. Now, before that full news bulletin, though, let's get a quick update of the headlines. I'm joined in studio by Adam Parker. Thanks for popping back, Adam, after the quote of the day, as far as I'm concerned, but we'll... Listeners can skip back on the app if they want to hear your fantastic takes on World Cup fever. So,
2: oh yes, well, I wish the upcoming news was
1: as lighthearted. Yes,
2: unfortunately, there's some.
1: So it's looking a bit heavy out there this morning.
2: Yeah, well, we've just come across a story from Uhud Nasser from Truthout that has reported Israeli forces have shot and killed two Palestinian children, a three-year-old boy and a nine-year-old girl, in separate instances during the Gaza ceasefire. These reports are based on first-hand accounts from the families and witnesses, including the three-year-old boy's father, who was apparently holding the boy in his arms at the time. Not much you can sort of... say on an upbeat note on that one.
1: No, definitely not. And it would seem that, I mean, this is, I mean, the report I think you're referring to, it documents, well, this is, I think, recent UN and human rights investigations found that nearly 30% of those that were killed over the last 3 and a bit years were during, you know, and during the October, but I think the investigations found that nearly 30% of those killed in Gaza between October 23 and October 25, especially during that ceasefire, were actually children, and that Palestinian children have continued to be killed after the ceasefire, which is obviously in great violation of international law. So that wider report has some really, really grim statistics there.
2: Yeah, it's pretty heavy-hitting stuff.
1: Mm. The next story that you have for us this morning isn't great news either.
2: No. Well, everyone's talking about Lindsey Graham, the controversial governor who died over the weekend. And we've just been alerted to the fact that it appears the cause of death was a ruptured aorta, which is probably a nasty way to go.
1: Guess so. Senator Graham, yes.
2: Enough said about Lindsey Graham.
1: On a read into that
2: note,
1: what you will.
2: it came in late on Friday, so we missed it on Friday, but I was certainly shocked to hear the news that we've lost Darren Hinch, huge personality from Australian media and journalism from back in the day. I can remember him on the telly of an evening when I was younger.
1: Yeah, he was quite a formidable presence on the Australian media landscape, and continuing to flow this morning for him, and have been doing so over the weekend. He had a huge effect on Australian journalism and media. He was and he wasn't just sort of a one-trick pony. He kind of
2: He got around TV, radio.
1: Yeah, then went into politics, didn't he?
2: Writing. Yeah, he did. I think he was Australia's oldest senator at one stage.
1: Jesus.
2: Ran in his 70s there. Found out also that he was a mate of the legendary John Farnham.
1: Oh, Farnsey. Fantastic.
2: I'd love to be a fly on the wall with those two.
1: With those two having a drink. The famously, like, very non-political John Farnham.
2: Yeah. Yes, indeed.
1: Fantastic. Adam, thanks so much for joining us for News Headlines
2: morning.
1: And we'll catch you again soon. That's Adam Parker there with the headlines. We're going to get a full bulletin from the National Radio Newsroom in Canberra at 9 o'clock. And then, of course, we're joined by the wonderful Will this morning with the Monday Daily. We look forward to hearing from him. He's going to be in soon, and we're going to hear what we can expect coming up on the program. Much of a Muchness now from Collar, off their album Cost of Living Adjustment. How prescient.

0: That's More Than This from Roxy Music of their 82 album Avalon. You're listening to Breakfast here on 2SER 107.3. Tina Quinn with you. I haven't got much longer with you. At 9 o'clock, we'll hear from the National Radio Newsroom in Canberra. And then, of course, it'll actually be the wonderful Lorna with the Daily today, with the Monday Daily. So looking forward to seeing what she might have coming up on the program. We're going to hear from her shortly as well. She's going to give us a little bit of a taster to see what we could possibly expect. So looking forward to that. Do stay tuned. Keep it locked on 2SER 107.3. The text line is 0468 44 1073. If you have any thoughts or feelings, let us know. Well, listen, I know that a number of you probably know me from my program, Fourth Estate, which is 2SER's weekly media and analysis program. On our most recent episode, we had Professor Mark Kenny on from the Australian National University. He's also the Canberra Times political analyst. We also had on journalist and columnist Karen Middleton from The Monthly. One of the things that we talked about was last week's La Scandale with the Prime Minister. He appeared on the Bush Deep podcast hosted by Nikki Osborne, and it was filmed at the Lodge. And there were a number of crude and suggestive questions which were put to the PM, one of which was picked up by the media unequivocally. It was when he was asked to play a game of shag, marry or date. His options were Kylie Minogue, Nicole Kidman or Rhonda Birchmore. Albanese initially tried not to answer, but then he said, look, I've only just gotten married, but I don't really want to answer this. But when he was pressed, he answered Kylie for all three. I asked Mark whether politicians perhaps have become a bit too reliant on podcasts and entertainment media to connect with voters.
1: I think that I would say as a sort of a, and it would be hypocritical of me really to say as both a podcaster and someone talking on a podcast, a very good one too at that, Tina.
0: Oh, very kind. Thank you.
1: But my point would be generally that I'm not in any way opposed to the PM doing these kinds of communications. And I embrace and understand and that the Prime Minister seeks to reach people who aren't on orthodox media, who aren't reading newspapers or watching, you know, the 7 p.m. bulletin at night. And in a democracy, we have, I think it's important that people have, that you reach them if you are a Prime Minister, and that would be the same for the Leader of the Opposition
0: but
1: and others.
0: Really further enlightened by knowing that, you know, Albo would like to shag Kylie Minogue? You know, that's...
1: Well, that's a separate question. If you'd asked me about whether he should have answered that question, my answer would be no, he shouldn't have. Mm. I don't think he should have done that podcast because if playing the game was the cost of doing it, as distinct from saying, well, look, I'm sorry, I'm the Prime Minister of Australia and I won't be denigrating women in that way, talking about them as abstract sexual items or anything else, whether in jest or otherwise. For all the education that we do to young men about how they should treat women and so forth, even the Prime Minister in an unguarded moment reveals a certain, sort of blokey, bawdiness about women. I don't think that reflects well on male culture. Mm. I think just final point on this, I think if that question had been asked by a male podcaster of the Prime Minister, there would have been universal outrage around it. And I think the PM now accepts that he shouldn't have gone there, or so he wouldn't have issued an unconditional apology.
2: He shouldn't have gone on the podcast at all.
0: Yeah.
2: Like, this is her content. He knew what her content was like. He'd met her before. She did a radio show for Nova in Brisbane. He met her in the radio studio in Brisbane before the last election. And he made a comment to the effect that he sort of got the gist of what the kind of, he hadn't seen the Bush Barbie character, but he could imagine what it was like. And yet he agreed to do the podcast. He normally has pretty good political antenna and he'd normally be very worried about making sure that he doesn't offend people. He'd go on all kinds of podcasts, and I agree with Mark that you definitely you have to as a Prime Minister. You can't communicate with the whole country through traditional news media and even traditional entertainment media anymore, because it's not where a lot of people are gathering. So you do have to do those interviews, not that interview, but other kinds of interviews, and he's done that to great success. He's on the whole managed himself relatively well, but it's very puzzling that he would do this one, given there was plenty of evidence of what the content was going to be like.
0: You've written a really wonderful column about this for The Monthly, about what could have possibly influenced this decision. As you said, it seemed his political antenna seemed to have failed him at this stage.
2: Yeah, well, look, she was, the radio show she did was for Nova. The Prime Minister has had a lot of contact with Nova of late. Nova FM also hosts a show in Sydney that involved Michael Whipfley, whose name was known as Whipper. And Whipper were the co-founders of an organisation that pushed the social media ban for under 16s. They were the ones that drove it. Anthony Albanese went on that television show and sort of endorsed the idea and then subsequently implemented the ban. And Whipper accompanied him to New York to spruik it at the United Nations. Now, this podcast that Nikki Osborne's doing, she left the radio show she was doing after just 11 months. And now this podcast has appeared. It only started in May, and it's Nova Entertainment that's backing it. And she's had seven guests. The Prime Minister was the seventh. The fifth one was Whipper, you know, but it's interesting that Whipper was a guest. And you have to wonder whether the Prime Minister was really just doing someone a favour by going on this podcast and therefore not actually doing it to think, well, what is my audience? Who am I trying to win over? There's been a lot of analysis suggesting that he was doing what he usually does, which is think carefully about who he's targeting and how to talk to them. His usual caution seems to have completely deserted him. Mm. And I don't think even the Kylie Minogue comments were the worst of it, actually. He made a joke about the Japanese Prime Minister, Sanae Takeuchi, who is the first female Prime Minister of Japan, joked about her giving him two melons and made a two melons gesture with his hands. And then he was talking about his sex life with Jodie and when they like to do it. And that, I think, was the most gobsmacking, that content. The Kylie Minogue content was what got the coverage, but the other stuff was worse.
0: I'm interested to know that, I guess, as both of you have come from the press gallery, you think it's a good thing for politicians to, you know, engage with this sort of media. But, I mean, these are low scrutiny interviews. Do you think it's just another form of obfuscation that disguises itself as fronting up to the actual media?
2: Oh, well, they do all kinds of softball interviews and all kinds of forums, you know. They go on entertainment programs. I mean, the Prime Minister's been on the cheap seats on Channel 10, and they do all sorts of programs. So they're talking to all kinds of audiences. I mean, as long as they do front up for actual scrutiny, you know, I've got no problem with them doing that. But I do think they've got to think about whether the people they're appealing to sort of outweigh and outnumber the people who are going to be turned off by what they do. Mm-hmm. And often they get that equation right. Sometimes they get the equation wrong. Those engagements don't think should be a substitute for accountability or for answering questions. I won't speak for Mark, but I will always campaign for that to continue along with whatever other engagement a politician chooses to do. And then they can defend their performance on it however they like.
0: Mm. So you don't think it waters down the quality of our media and political debate then?
2: Oh, well, I work in the traditional media. I would love people to pay more attention to the news media, but I'm a realist and I know where people are going. And so if you're a politician, you need to go where the people are going. But, you also have a responsibility to set some boundaries. And that's why I'm a bit surprised that the Prime Minister did this interview at all, because it's not the kind of content that a Prime Minister would normally engage in. It's not just knockabout funny jokes. You know, he did. During the election campaign, he did a podcast about beer. You know, it went on a beer specialist's podcast and was very cleverly chatting about beer and then parlaying it into a kind of political chat. Now, that's effective, smart campaigning, and it worked very well for him. But there's a difference between something like that and saying things that are seen as demeaning to either yourself or other people. And I think that's the general test. And somewhere here, that line seems to have been crossed.
0: That was political columnist for The Monthly, Karen Middleton, speaking with me there on the most recent episode of Fourth Estate. She was also joined by Professor Mark Kenny from ANU, who's also a senior political analyst with the Canberra Times. If you'd like to hear the full extended discussion and episode, just head to the Fourth Estate podcast. You'll be able to find it in any of your podcast feeds, and Fourth Estate is at 7 o'clock on a Thursday evening or 10:30 a.m. on a Sunday morning. Well, enough of that. I'm joined now by Lorna, who's going to be joining you for the Monday Daily. It's going to be 3 hours of Lorna with some great music, great tunes. What can we expect, Lorna? Good morning.
3: Hi, Dina. We have coming up, we're talking a puppetry new production of Pinocchio by the Australian Chamber Orchestra that's at Parramatta.
0: Oh, so, fantastic.
3: Yeah, we'll be talking to a member of that orchestra. And also we're going to be talking snow and weather and what's been happening with the snowfall down at the ski slopes, because I know it's been disappointing for people this year.
0: Yeah, yeah. Now, I'm a, I've got a great love for skiing. I am a skier myself. I'm
3: I
0: not
3: can
0: sure.
3: See that.
0: Yes. Okay, right. I used to be a ski instructor. What do you mean? How can you say that?
3: You just seem like you, yeah, I can see you on the slopes. Your
0: okay.
3: blonde hair, like, glistening.
0: Okay. All right. Fantastic. Well, all right. I won't disagree with you there. So what I'll be listening with great anticipation for that discussion. What do you reckon? Well, I guess you're yet to
3: find
0: out.
3: Yeah, it's with a climate scientist professor. So I think it'll be perhaps what people already know a bit about, that, you know, obviously the climate is heating up and the snowfall will continue to
0: drop. The climate is changing, you say?
3: Yes.
0: Oh,
3: so I don't know what he'll have to say about what ski goers can expect, but, you know, there are bigger problems out in the world, but
0: absolutely.
3: I wonder if, you know, we just need more fake snow production, whether we need to ramp up the fake snow.
0: Well, perhaps we could treat our planet a little bit better and
3: yeah.
0: not disrupt the climate as much as we
3: yes.
0: are. Yes, well, look, I look forward to that to have a bit more context around what skiers can look forward to this season. Thank you so much, Lorna.
3: Thank you.
0: That's Lorna there with the Monday Daily, and she'll be coming up right after the news at 9 o'clock from the National Radio Newsroom in Canberra. Thanks so much for joining me this morning. We'll do it all again the same time tomorrow. Tomorrow, 7 a.m. I'll be with you till 9 then for the rest of the week. I'm Tina Quinn. Thanks for being with me this morning. We're going to head out with some more Narelle Steele from the album My Skyscraper. This is Superboy. Stay tuned for the news at 9 o'clock, and then Lorna with the Monday Daily.

Hello, you're listening to the Monday Daily on 2SCR 107.3. My name is Lorna McRitchie. I'll be joining you for the next few hours. Your normal hosts, Eva and Will, have gone off gallivanting again. Eva has gone to China, and Will, I don't actually know where Will is, but I would put money on him camping somewhere because he loves to camp. So stick around because I'll be chatting to you, playing some music, and I'll also be talking about an upcoming production of Pinocchio by the Australian Chamber Orchestra that you can catch in Parramatta. And we'll be discussing snow with a climate scientist from Monash University, why the snowfall has been not desirable this year at Thredbo and Perisher, etc. I know my own boss at work has been regularly checking the snowfall for some reason, just to have something to complain about. Very strange. Bigger problems out there, but some people care about the snow. So if you are interested in what the snow is going to be like, if you're planning on skiing, please stay tuned for that chat. That'll be happening later. For now, we're broadcasting from our Gadigal studios, and I want to pay my respects to elders past, present and emerging. This always was, always will be Aboriginal land, and also express my solidarity with all First Nations people striving for land rights and self-determination. This week begins the journey for many people to head to Pine Gap for the National Convergence. There's a three-day program over this coming weekend about, the ongoing genocide in Gaza, Australia's involvement, of course, with the American spy base at Pine Gap, sharing intelligence, and the wider implications on First Nations communities around that area and across the country. So if you are still thinking about going, I don't know if there are any tickets left, but check out closepinegap.org.au for that, because I know many people who will be embarking on a three-day drive to get there from Sydney. It looks very exciting. I have to tell you, you can't see me, but I'm wearing my Faye Webster merchandise shirt today that has little red ha-has all over it. So, of course, I have to play a Faye Webster song to kick us off. If you don't know Faye Webster, she is an American musician from Atlanta, and she kind of mixes jazz, R&B, has some hip-hop, but she has a beautiful voice. She's also really into yo-yos, which is a bit of a con for her, I think. When I saw her, she performed live and then brought out some yo-yo specialists, and I wasn't sure about that. But the music is great. So here's I Know I'm Funny.

Now is the Monday Daily. That was Stand Up off our feature album for this week, which is Jutna by Music in Exile, a collaborative album with lots of different musicians on it. It's a joyful record, and it actually has a beautiful album cover, bright yellow, red, and pale blue album cover, very abstract. I'm really liking it. And all of the music on there is made by musicians from culturally and linguistically diverse backgrounds, particularly with experiences of migration, diaspora, and yeah, displacement experiences. So key groups include Gordon Kawang, LSE Wayamo, and Osakuma Beats. It was recorded in Greece in the old Carpet Factory recording studio, and it sounds beautiful. There's lots of different things going on that album. Locked Rhythms, Worldwide Collaboration, very multi-layered and joyful, which I think we all need right now. And if you are a 2SER subscriber, you can win a vinyl copy of this album if you email 2SER with Jutna in the title of the email, win@2SER.com. You can go into the running to win the vinyl copy. Keep tuning in. There's lovely music coming up. This is Widow Speak with Angel Number. Remember, Widow Speak was interviewed by Berko a few weeks ago. So if you love Widow Speak and you want to catch what she has to say, check out that on 2SER.com, the Berko interview on Static, who normally airs on Thursday nights. This is Angel Number by Widow Speak.

listening to 2SCR 107.3. This is the Monday Daily. That was Momoko Gill with Heavy. And before that, Widow Speak with Angel Number. I love Momoko Gill. That album was so good. Beautiful voice. We've just almost hit 5:30. So let me tell you how the traffic is going and your weather for today. On Sussex Street at King Street in the CBD, there is a broken down van with heavy traffic conditions, one of three eastbound lanes closed. In Rhodes, Homish Bay Drive, just past Concord Road, there is a two-car crash with one of two southbound lanes closed. In Balcombe Hills, Windsor Road, approaching Marinda Road, there is a broken down car, heavy traffic conditions with one of two northbound lanes closed. And in Avalon, Barrandurry Road, between Whale Beach Road and Kareel Head Road, there is a burst water main and road closed in both directions. As for your weather this morning, it was beautiful when I woke up this morning, but still chilly. Hopefully we're in for a lovely day the rest of the day. Of course, we will be talking snow with a professor from Monash University very soon.

Tim Ritchie here from When the Levee Breaks. 2SER, what does it mean to me? Well, there's the really obvious things like the music isn't run by an algorithm, the talk content isn't dictated by popularism. But mostly, and most importantly, they left me on the radio. Well, no, it's the chance to let the breadth of wonder for me, wonderful music without the constraints of people saying, that's too old, that's too new, that's too commercial, that's too weird. I love 2SER.

0: Good morning, you're listening to 2SCR 107.3. Recent media reports have suggested this snow season could be the worst on record, with ski resorts struggling due to dwindling visitor numbers and a lack of snow. The Australian Mountain Research Facility and the Australian National University warn that if the current trajectory of climate change continues, the Australian ski industry will change drastically over the next few decades or even the next few years. So what can we expect of the 2026 snow season? To learn more, I'm joined by Dr. Andrew Watkins, an adjunct professor in climate from Monash University. Good morning, Andrew. How are you?
1: Morning, Wanda.
0: So what can we generally expect of this year's snow season? Can we expect any snow?
1: Well, we can certainly expect snow because I was skiing yesterday, so there is snow out there. But the problem we have with this season is that we have a thing called El Niño affecting us. El Niño really describes ocean temperatures and how they change in the Pacific Ocean. And when the warm temperatures move towards South America, move away from us, they kind of take the rain and the clouds and everything with it. So this season is going to be a bit more touch and go, unfortunately. And we've got a couple of other factors as well. Our weather systems tend to be sitting too far south at the moment quite persistently. And unfortunately, we've also got climate change as well, which has been shortening our seasons slowly and making the snow less deep as well. So look, we've got three factors at the moment that aren't really... Well, they're on the wrong side for having a good snow season. Having said that, look, yeah, there's still going to dump snow at times. It's not like there's nothing going to happen, but it just might be a bit more variable and a bit more of a case of really having to chase the snow when the snow comes.
0: Do you think there are any trends that Australians should look out for over the next coming years, or is it quite hard to predict that far in the future?
1: Well, we unfortunately, with that work that we've done with the ANU, it really does show that our ski seasons are likely to get a fair bit shorter into the future. So we've already seen a reduction since about the middle of last century. We've already seen a reduction of about 20 to 30% in our snow cover in Australia. But unfortunately, when we go further forward, when we go from now through to 2050, we're kind of expecting at least 2 to 3 weeks shorter seasons for Australia. And then if we get to the end of the century, a lot more than that as well. So climate change, which is the result of burning coal, oil and gas, is really having a big impact upon what's really one of our most fragile environments in Australia, our alpine environment.
0: And how has the natural wildlife been affected? Is that a factor as well?
1: Yeah, most certainly. So we might talk a lot or hear a lot about skiing and so forth, but there's a whole bunch of other things that are impacted by warmer winters and the lack of snow. And so, yes, most certainly wildlife, things like the pygmy possum, but there's also insects, there's also plants, even the snow gums and the mountain ash in our alpine areas. They really need those cool temperatures to thrive and to reproduce. And basically, of course, you can only go so far up a mountain trying to chase the cold weather, and eventually it's just not enough cold and you can't go move further up the mountain anymore. And so we do face extinctions in the high country, unfortunately, if we continue to have warmer and warmer conditions every year. So we're really saying we need to mitigate. We really need to call on our governments to look at ways of reaching net zero, of reducing their emissions, because the faster we stabilise emissions, the faster our climate will stay at much the same temperature and hopefully save some of those plants and animals in the high country. But of course, the other factors, things like we need water from the high country to supply farms and irrigation and drinking water downstream. There's important First Nations aspects to the high country that you're really losing culture and country in those areas. And there's lots of other communities, not just those up on the peaks of the mountains that are affected by a poor winter snow season.
0: As a climate scientist, do you have any thoughts on what the government could be doing?
1: Yeah, well, we do need to look at a couple of ways of tackling the problem. We need to mitigate, as I was just saying, reduce our emissions quite urgently. And those emissions from burning coal, oil and gas, they are what's causing the problems, the long-term declining trend in snow in our high country. But there are some things that are already locked in. We're already at nearly a degree and a half of global warming, and Australia has warmed by about 1.6 degrees just over the last century. So we do need to adapt as well. We do need to look at ways, or government look at ways, that we can support communities and support business and industry in those alpine communities, in those alpine areas. But we need to have a proper plan so that some people don't still lose out and other people win. We need to make sure it's equitable, that we're not effectively stealing from one community to save another and vice versa. So we need to mitigate, and we also need to adapt to what we've already built into our climate.
0: Great. Amazing. Thank you for so much thorough detail. That was Andrew Watkins talking to us about the climate. He is an adjunct professor at Monash University. Thank you so much, Andrew, for talking today.
1: Yeah, it's a pleasure. Thanks for having me on.
0: Please stay tuned for more songs coming up. If you are wanting to find out more about the snow season, I'm sure you can head to the Australian Mountain Research Facility online and see what they have written up about the ongoing climate change in Australia. This is Lost It by, Drums Only by Chanel Beats. You're listening to Asia.